0: benefactors. The city of New Orleans said he couldn't perform there if his jazz group was integrated. And he had a white trombonist, and he actually pulled his concert from his hometown in New Orleans. And for that, I salute him.
1: So you've brought along selections from several jazz artists after Louis Armstrong to show how the civil rights movement really was expressed through jazz music.
0: Right. True.
1: What's the next piece on the continuum that you think helps show us that?
0: Well, the next person is another great jazz icon and a wonderful trumpet player in jazz and composer, Miles Davis. Matter of fact, the piece of music that I've brought forth is not a civil rights-oriented piece. This piece, So What, is simply known as the most influential jazz piece in the world. And we'll take a minute to listen to it, and I'll talk to you about Miles' role and in civil rights, but also his the way he was a pivotal figure in how musicians were being treated at the time in the late 1950s.
1: Why is it called So What, do you think?
0: I'm not sure that there's a definite historical answer, but when you listen to this track, you'll hear that the melody starts in the bass, and the piano, Bill Evans, answers with two notes, and that feels very much like So What? So we get this bass going.

0: So this particular piece, which he recorded in 1959 on the Kind of Blue album, has become the most popular album of its time, and really the most popular album ever sold in jazz. In terms of jazz and civil rights, he was oppressed as an average African-American would be just because of his appearance. There was a time when he was appearing in a club in New York. There's a famous photo of him standing bloodied in front of a club in New York. And this was after he was on a break from his own gig, stood out in front to relax, and the police came up and asked him what he was doing there, and he said, "I'm performing, and this is a break, etc." And they harassed him and beat him. This is an example of how, you know, African-American jazz musicians, the average African-American, found himself or herself as a focus of discrimination at that time in the late 1950s, early 1960s. And Miles represented for many people the epitome of a jazz artist, and yet he wasn't getting the respect from the community that he had hoped for.
1: Another one of the musical compositions you brought was one by Charles Mingus. He was a bass player, and the piece that you have is The Fables of Phoebus. How does that play into perceptions of jazz and civil rights music?
0: Well, this is a piece written at the same time as So What, the piece we've just heard. And Charles Mingus, the bass player-composer, has written a piece that directly satirizes Arkansas Governor Orville Faubus's decision not to let the Little Rock Seven, the seven school kids, go into integrated schools in Arkansas, keeping the schools segregated.
1: Would it have been meant for a white audience?
0: Well, I think a recording like this speaks to not just preaches to the choir, but also to help influence those who perhaps have not made up their minds, or even some of those who felt they were entrenched in opposition, to reflect, to consider the possibility that there is a brighter future ahead and a more positive approach. The excerpt that I've chosen, you'll hear elements of musical satire that sound like exaggerated in some strange way. And that exaggeration is the point of this music. Mingus felt as though the political stance of segregation was so absurd that you'd have to exaggerate how absurd it is. And he exaggerates it through his music.

0: me something about Mingus himself. What was he like?
1: Mingus is considered to be an unusual character, but that I think all great artists have their unusual character qualities. But Mingus was a very prolific composer. He was a large man who played a large instrument, the bass, and he often spoke somewhat in what people might consider riddles. But when you read his writings and you listen to his speech, you realize that there's a great thinker back there.
0: The next piece of music that you brought for me is from the drummer Max Roach, and I've never heard anything like this. You kind of have to prepare yourself for it. This is a studio session where he's engaged in a duet with someone who's screaming.
1: Yes. This excerpt is extremely pointed, much more so even than the Mingus example. It comes from Max Roach's suite called We Insist, Freedom Now. How can you be more pointed in a title than that? He's looking for freedom for the African-American in American society. And this suite peaks at this particular movement when Max Roach and the vocalist, Abby Lincoln, are in a duo, just drums and voice, and they are expressing the rage and the frustration that comes from being oppressed. I think we should just take a listen.

Now, I have to point out that that goes on for a lot longer than what you've just heard, which is appropriate considering the title. After that piece was recorded, Max Roach was in many ways blacklisted by the recording company, and the recording itself went out of print. What I think was an interesting counterpoint to the piece was that after this screaming portion is a segment called Peace, P-E-A-C-E, which reflects, as Max Roach said, the feeling of exhaustion that comes after you've done everything you can to assert yourself towards freedom. And I think that reflected very quickly in one recording some of the extremes of working towards the civil rights movement. I'd like you to hear this next piece in that framework. John Coltrane's Alabama, which was recorded in 63, is reflective. It's meditative. When you listen to this track, imagine that instead of hearing John Coltrane's saxophone, you were hearing Martin Luther King speak. That was his intent when he composed this piece, which was recorded 3 months after the 16th Street bombings in Alabama in 1963, which killed several little girls. Let's take a listen.

0: when Coltrane composed this, somewhat mirroring Dr. King's speech patterns, I think it also spoke to the jazz community, reflecting on the loss of the girls and the horror of what had happened in 63 and what we could do to move forward. Part of what Coltrane did to move forward was performing at a number of benefit concerts for Dr. King and his movement, which is certainly an integral part, a focal part of social change and its intersection with jazz. He played in that very recording of So What that we heard, and he played in a variety of different kinds of approaches where he would often hurl what we call sheets of sound against the wall. Think of Jackson Pollock paintings, if you would, where buckets of paint and splatters were thrown against the wall. He was a very spiritual person at the peak of his career, and this recording had been made during the peak of that reflection, and I think shows the evolution of the man as well as the evolution of his artwork.
1: One last jazz artist that you've included is sort of a surprise to me. It's Tito Puente, and he, of course, brought in this influence of Latino music. What do you think his music illustrated as part of this force during that time?
0: Well, if you think about someone who really represented the professional musical mainstream of the Latino music in America, and as an Iorican myself, that would be an Ioan mother and a Puerto Rican father. It makes me an Iorican. I think very fondly upon Tito Puente as someone who looked like us, sounded like us in terms of my father's generation, and Tito represents that. Take a listen to this particular track, Para Los Rumberos, which is a mambo, a very high energy, and I think anyone walking down the street listening to someone such as Tito would say, here's someone at the top of their game.

0: That is great. Did you grow up listening to some of this music?
1: A little bit of that, but I also grew up listening to the big bands from the Iowa side of my Illyrican background. And later on, I got a chance to meet and perform with Tito Puente, which was a wonderful experience for me personally.
0: Did these genres blend at some point kind of famously? Do you start to see classical jazz American musicians incorporating some of the mambo music?
1: Oh, absolutely. And that's the story of the melting pot of America. And Dizzy Gillespie was actually a musician, a trumpet player in jazz, who most successfully made that integration happen by hiring a Cuban percussionist drummer named Chano Pozo in his big band and completely changing the evolution of jazz forever by bringing mainstream Cuban rhythms and sounds into, at the time, bebop jazz language in the 1940s.
0: So let's close out the show with one of your own compositions. It's called Bittersweet, S-U-I-T-E. What a great name.
1: Well, the title, I'm sure, has been used many times before. And in the example that you'll hear our fine students at Virginia Commonwealth University's Jazz Orchestra 1.
0: Well, thank you for talking with me today on With Good Reason.
1: Thank you, Sarah. It's been a pleasure.

0: Antonio Garcia is a trombonist and the former director of jazz studies at Virginia Commonwealth University. Coming up next, Beyond Lift Every Voice and Sing. Many people think of George Gershwin's Porgy and Bess as the first Broadway opera to feature sympathetic African-American characters. But some 30 years earlier, songwriter Bob Cole, along with the brothers James and John Johnson, were writing progressive and sophisticated musicals with fully realized black characters. Paula Marie Seniors is my next guest today. She's a professor of sociology at Virginia Tech. Her latest book is called Beyond Lift Every Voice and Sing. In it, she looks at the lives of these composers whose theater productions helped break down the stereotyped portrayals of black Americans. Paula, most of us have heard of the great musical theater collaborations of people like Rodgers and Hammerstein and Gilbert and Sullivan, but know less about the black songwriting team of Bob Cole and the brothers James and Rosamond Johnson. Tell me about them.
1: Okay, well, Bob Cole was from Athens, Georgia, and he moved to New York. He then joined in partnership with the Johnson brothers, and they wrote, produced, and directed two very successful black Broadway musicals, Shoe Fly Regimen, 1906 to 1908, and The Red Moon, 1908 to 1910. Shoe Fly Regiment was based on the black heroic soldiers of the Spanish-American War. They wrote it at the time period when Theodore Roosevelt was arguing that the black soldiers had been cowards, when in fact they had been the heroes, and they won the Spanish-American War. And so they put black soldiers on the stage as the heroes of this war. And they also had a section in the musical where they put black men and black women in a college, which was like Tuskegee Institute, which was founded by Booker T. Washington.
0: What else was notable about that musical for its time?
1: It was the first time ever that a black man and a black woman portrayed a romantic love scene on stage. Previously, blacks could, James Weldon Johnson said that there was a love scene taboo, and he said that black men and black women could only mate on stage in a minstrelesque or buffoonery style. You would never see black men and black women as fully rounded human beings. And so this was the first time that black men and black women portrayed romantic love.
0: And how were they portrayed in Shoe Fly?
1: They were portrayed as college students, as the heroes of the Spanish-American War. A black man had a romantic relationship with the Filipino, because we have to understand that the Spanish-American War occurred in both the Philippines and in Cuba.
0: Where do you think that came from? Had somebody else done something that gave them the courage to do that?
1: This was them. This came from them. This came from their ideology. It came from seeing their parents in loving relationships. Bob Cole's father was a black Seminole. His mother was a black woman. They met during slavery. And he saw this wonderful relationship between his mother and his father. James Weldon Johnson's father was a freeman from Virginia. His mother, Helen Louise Dillett, was a woman of Haitian ancestry. And they saw this loving relationship. And so they modeled after what they saw in their families. And they wanted to portray black men and black women as fully formed human beings, as romantic people.
0: Were those musicals seen by white audiences?
1: Yes. They refused to have segregated performances, so they were performed for both black and white audiences. The black audiences for Shoe Fly Regiment loved the romantic representation. They loved the heroes of the Spanish-American War. The white press was resistant. You have to understand that they put black soldiers on stage armed. And this brought fear to whites, especially the critics who saw it. So they did not appreciate this representation.
0: You mentioned another one. They really only collaborated on these two popular musicals. The other one was The Red Moon. What was that about?
1: Okay, so The Red Moon was, I say, based on the Black and Native Americanization program at Hampton Institute in Hampton, Virginia. And this occurred in 1876, where this Black industrial institution got Native American students to go to school with them. The real life experience of Blacks were segregated from the Native Americans. They were not allowed to date them, but the white teachers and administrators were allowed to date and marry the Native American students. Cole and Johnson reimagined this program, and they put Black and Native American romance on stage in a Hampton-like institute. The heroine was named Minnehaha. She was half Black and half Native American.
0: Who thought of that screenplay or that script
1: scenario?
0: And how did they know about it?
1: I would surmise that Bob Cole probably was instrumental given his Black Seminole heritage. So he would have been more attuned or more sensitive to these types of relationships, given that his father was a Black Seminole and his mother was a former slave.
0: Speaking of highly educated, which one of them was the one who wrote a song that was later appropriated by Yale? It's the Bula Bula, Bula Bula.
1: It was Bob Cole with the first Johnson, and it was appropriated, and I'm saying that nicely, by Yale. They actually published it in 1897, and Alan Hirsch appropriated and published it in 1901.
0: You write how these men were also influenced by two of the major African-American icons of the era, Booker T. Washington and the boxer Jack Johnson.
1: Yes.
0: Tell me how so.
1: Jack Johnson was a very successful boxer in the late 1800s, early 1900s, and he was very strong. He was very sophisticated. He wore beautiful clothes. He drove fancy cars. He dated and married white women, which was verboten for the time period. But he was the definitive Black male masculine icon. And so the Johnsons and Cole, they wanted to personify this very vibrant Black masculinity, given the virulent stereotypes of Black masculinity previous.
0: And which of them was particularly influenced by Booker T. Washington?
1: They both were. They idolized him. And this was at a time period where everybody idolized Booker T. Washington. And so they modeled their lives after him, as well as W.E.B. Du Bois, who was the radical of that time period.
0: You also write about the emergence of the cult of true womanhood.
1: Mm-hmm.
0: What's the cult of true womanhood?
1: Okay, the cult of true womanhood says that white women are innocent, pure, virginal, and Black women are presented as the antithesis of the cult of true womanhood. Cole and Johnson, as well as the women in their musicals, wanted to change this representation of Black women, and they wanted them to be part of this cult of true womanhood of innocent, pious, pure woman.
0: James Weldon Johnson, one of the brothers, was the one who wrote the words to the Black national anthem, "Lift Every Voice and Sing." And Rosamond Johnson, his brother, wrote the music.
1: Yes.
0: When was that?
1: So in 1896, both James Weldon Johnson and J. Rosamond Johnson were living in Jacksonville, Florida, and they wrote the Black national anthem, "Lift Every Voice and Sing," for Emancipation Day. And 500 school children sung it, became very successful, and it made its way around the country. So by 1920s, it was adopted by the National Association for the Advancement of Colored People as their national song, and then it became the Black national anthem.
0: Rosamond Johnson, the one who wrote the music, eventually moved to England.
1: Mm-hmm.
0: To escape racism, you write, and educate his children.
1: Yes. So what happened, J. Rosamond Johnson was hired to run this music school in London, England. And he writes to his brother, he said, you know, should we stay in England? And his brother said, I think it would be better if you raised your son, it was assumed that it would be a son, it was a daughter, raised your son, an Englishman, rather than face the racism and hostility in the U.S. So for a brief period of time, he stayed in England, but he had this lust to be on stage. So he came back to the U.S. and he was the musical director for Gershwin's Porgy and Bess.
0: I was so tickled to see that in your dedication, you mentioned that your parents, named you after the great singer and activist Paul Robeson.
1: Yes, yes. My parents wouldn't tell me who he was. They would say that the book is up there, Here I Stand, and they say when you're ready, you can read it and find out who you're named after.
0: Let's play one of the songs by Paul Robeson, maybe something that you particularly love that has meaning for you.
1: Okay. I love The Insurgent General. He sang it in support of the Spaniards who were fighting against fascism during the Spanish Civil War.
2: The

Paula Marie Seniors is a professor of sociology at Virginia Tech. Her latest book is Beyond Lift Every Voice and Sing, The Culture of Uplift, Identity, and Politics in Black Musical Theater. This is With Good Reason. We'll be back momentarily.

0: From Virginia Humanities, this is With Good Reason. I'm Sarah McConnell. Almost half of all the people in the world are bilingual, but in the U.S., it's only 20%. It turns out there's some really great benefits to bilingualism, from higher-paying jobs to a delay in dementia. Meg Medina is a Newbery Medal-winning author who incorporates Spanish words and phrases into her English-language children's books. She recently spoke to an audience of young students at the Massanutten Public Library in Harrisonburg, Virginia, and the kids spoke too, sharing how they feel about being bilingual.
1: Hi, my name is Sawyer Huff, and I'm going to explain why it's fun to be bilingual.
2: Being bilingual is something special. Not many people have it, so if you do have it, that is something special.
3: Si solo hablo English, I couldn't talk with my grandma and grandpa.
2: But it is important to be bilingual because you're going to have less chance of having dementia. Dementia.
4: Él dice lo mismo. I am different. I am único. Él lo repite. I am different. I am bilingüe.
0: Those adorable voices came from students speaking at the Central Library in Harrisonburg, Virginia. Later in the show, author and professor Nishan Battle describes the adultification of Black girls. But first, here's an edited version of a presentation by Meg Medina on writing children's books that honor and celebrate Latinos and her particular love for Spanglish.
5: Kids always ask me, so why are all your characters Latina? And I say, well, porque soy Latina, right? You know, I lived like a lot of the kids who just spoke. At home, completamente en español, frijoles, arroz blanco, empanadas, lucha libre. That was my life after school and during the day. Twinkies and pizza and my friends and Ringolario and Tag and Mrs. Zuckerman. All those things were inside of me. Here's a weird thing, though. I don't know if you know anything about Cuba. It has this beautiful thing called clave. It sounds like this. Escucha. When you get it, join me, okay? Ahora, esa clave, is a beat in Cuban music that is considered sacred. It does not change. You can put horns on it, bongos, a bass, you can put Celia Cruz, you could put these days Pitbull singing on it, whoever you want, no cambia. It's considered sacred. It's this one thing that can't change ever. So, I was growing up in New York, in the 70s, when these people hit. Johnny Pacheco, Hector Lavoe, Willie Colon, and all those guys are top Afro-Latino jazz musicians from all over Latin America. And they turned the Bronx on fire in New York. That is how I learned to dance. I love to dance salsa, merengue, or Latin dance. I learned it listening to albums by Celia Cruz in hot, overheated apartments with other teenagers the way my mother didn't want me to do. But that's what I did. Everybody needs something inside of themselves that doesn't change. Something that guides you from the time you're young to the time you die. A beat that is not shaken, a thing inside you that is sacred. And so my clave is family and culture and where those things intersect. Like a lot of you, I have two cultures inside of me, just like what you said. They're all mixed up in there. You'll notice that my name is Meg. Oh, that's what people call me here. But really, it's even worse. It's Margaret Rose. Okay? Porque. Because when my father left, my mother was so angry She said, I want the most Anglo-sounding name. Nada. Like, so my entire family has people named Carmen, Maria, Diego, Consuelo, and Margaret Rose. They are like, you know, she had to make a statement. Pero bueno. Okay. So I write our realities. I write our families. I write what it is to be us right now. So how do I honor that? The first thing that I do is that I honor it through language, which is, makes it so exciting to me. I think language is the most important thing in my books to connect readers to Latino culture. So I love Spanglish, and I do not make any apologies for Spanglish. Here's what it looks like. Here's where Mercy Suarez changes gears. The first page. To think, only yesterday I was in chancletas, sipping lemonade and watching my twin cousins run through the sprinkler in the yard. And now I'm here in Mr. Patchett's class, sweating in my polyester school blazer and waiting for this torture to be over. That's how the novel starts. It's picture day, which is torture for everybody. Pero mira las chancletas. Everybody who is Latino, as soon as I say chancletas, raise your hand if you knew exactly what I was talking about. Claro. In my mind, it's the pink rubber ones that my mother always bought at El Tencent, right? They came in handy. So it evokes immediately in one word. When the reader comes to the book, they see their family there immediately. I honor our culture through language. I honor our culture by writing us into American history, because we've been part of American history. We are part of American history. I love to write the story of family with love and respect, now more than ever, because there are so many characterizations right now that are not representative of the people I knew, of the people I know. Where family is everything. In a word, it is everything. Everything begins and ends with your family. I also write about very hard things in families, even for little kids. This is Mercy Suarez Changes Gears that won this year's Newbery, which was just a wonderful experience for me. But it is about hard things. I'm going to give you the inside scoop so you know. It's based on some things that were happening really in my own life as a little kid and as an adult. My grandmother from my father's mother, we called her the general, el jefe, right? Y la otra, acá, that's my mother's mother, Abuela Vena. Abuela Vena, sweet. She was nervous. She was always worried that something was going to kill me. Niña! Amárrate ese abrigo. Tie your coat. El autobús te va a agarrar y te va a arrastrar hasta que mueras. You're going to be dragged to your death with your jacket by the bus. She was great, though. If I wanted to eat 10 Twinkies at a sitting, sí, mi vida, ¿cómo no? El azúcar no le hizo daño a nadie. A little sugar doesn't hurt anybody. Okay. So when I was writing the novel, Mercy Suarez Changes Gears, I had lots of old people in my life. I was here in Virginia, Javier's mother, my husband's mother, Adela, we call her Ola. Adela was living with us because she had fallen in New York City in her apartment. Nobody had found her for many, many hours. And we said, que va, Adela, you have to come live with us. Yeah, you need to be closer to us. Okay, she came to live. También, my mother came to live. Unfortunately, my mother was very sick. She had started to lose weight. We didn't know why. My mother had advanced stage cancer. And she didn't come alone. She was like a salt and pepper shaker with Tia Isa. Tia Isa was her sister. And Tia Isa had had a stroke and was in a wheelchair. And so I said, okay, bring Isa. Now, who's keeping count? How many old people is that? So there's three old people. There's three teenagers in the house. There's Javier and me. There's a dog. And there's two cats. And one of the cats needs medicine for her nerves. So that's the household that we're working with here. So in the beginning, it was kind of cool. But then things start to get tough. We had hospice workers coming in and out, and doctors and needles and tons of medicine. And my kids start to feel very squeezed out. And they were teenagers, and they had had enough. When I was writing Mercy Suarez Changes Gears, I was thinking about all of that. I was thinking about my son in particular, him. Here he is with Ola. He came to my bedroom one night and he said, he woke me up. He was really angry. He had gone down to get a sandwich in the middle of the night, as 16-year-old boys do. And I said, what's the matter with you? Why are you so angry? And he said, Ola came out to say goodnight. And I said, okay, so what's the problem with that? And he said, she wasn't wearing pants. So stuff like that happened, right? It was like, my husband still says he will never unsee that. That's always going to be with him. That's forever. So, mira, it was hard. And then we started to lose people. My mom did pass, and all of that went down in our family. Here's what I thought. I said, I'm writing this book for kids who are 9, 10, 11, 12. And usually that's a really fun part of life. But I think that kids who are 9, 10, 11, 12, hard things happen in families then too. And kids are not blind. They see these things. They hear the conversation about financial difficulties, about job difficulties, about illnesses, about death. They're present. And they need a roadmap. So when I was writing Mercy Suarez Changes Gears, I tried to make a funny book that would capture what it is to be 11 and have to deal with a girl like Edna Santos every day. Pero también, I wrote a book about hard things that you see and how one family figures out how to pull together and face that. Because there will be hard things. And that's when you need your family and your friends to help you through those things. So I love it when to see kids reading my book and asking questions and connecting with it. Probably my favorite thing that happens is when a kid comes up to me and says, oh my gosh, my tia is just like tia Ines. Or I have an abuela just like that. I love it when it happens from a Latino kid. And I love it when it's from somebody who's completely outside the culture and says their aunt, their grandmother, their father, their mother is exactly that way. Because the truth is, there are so many ways that we are similar. There are so many ways that we love each other that are exactly the same in English y en español. That's what I want to celebrate.
0: Meg Medina is the New York Times bestselling author of Mercy Suarez Changes Gears. Up next, in 1915, Janie Porter Barrett opened a school for young Black girls in trouble. She taught them important life skills and instilled in them the self-esteem they sorely needed, while so many of them were being treated and punished like adults. My next guest is Nashawn Battle, a criminal justice professor at Virginia State University, who says this perception and treatment of Black girls continues today. Nashawn, where do the prejudices or stereotypes of young African-American girls come from?
6: Well, historically, they were considered property. These Black girls were not afforded the opportunity to live out their girlhood because their bodies were being used as commodities for economic prosperity.
0: The legal system actually wrote this into the law.
6: Yes, it was written into the law. And so there's this genealogy of a lack of protection of Black girls that stems from slavery, but has continued a legacy going on into modern day movements such as Say Her Name.
0: You also write about the case of Virginia Christian.
6: Yes, it was in 1912. She was accused of murder, and she ultimately was executed. And she was the first female of any race to be executed in Virginia during the 20th century. Now, at the time, there was also the Virginia Federation of Colored Women's Clubs who galvanized together to try to stop the execution of Virginia Christian, but she still was executed.
0: Was this treated as a sensational murder case at the time?
6: Well, at the time, Virginia Christian was constantly referred to as a woman in the newspapers when she was indeed still, in fact, a girl. And she was referred to as extremely stocky and dark, and the employer was referred to as petite and frail and an established woman in the community.
0: But was there an outcry against executing this child?
6: There was an outcry by the Virginia Federation of Colored Women's Clubs, but there also were some in the Black community that wanted to disassociate themselves with Virginia Christian. There was not, from my research, any type of outcry from white communities.
0: What was the law for how the state was allowed to treat youthful offenders?
6: That really leads into the center of my research that is really interested in

0: before he realized the race of Janie Porter Barrett.
1: Tell me more about that case. Where did that take place and what had happened?
0: It was around Hampton, Virginia, and the little girl stole a lollipop. The sentence was going to be 6 months in an adult prison.
1: Are you kidding me?
0: No.
1: That's shocking.
0: Yes, it will. I guess depending on who you're talking to, for some people, it can be shocking. And for certain groups of color, it's not shocking at all.
1: So help me understand who Janie Porter Barrett is.
0: Janie Porter Barrett claimed to have been a child of a slave owner. She never knew her father, but her mother was a former slave. Her mother worked for a rich white woman who took care of the both of them. And at the time, that woman actually suggested that Janie Porter Barrett try to pass for white and live this more privileged life. And her mother was against that idea. And so Janie Porter Barrett went on to receive an education. She went to Hampton University, and the classes that she took and the professors that she had really influenced her to pursue a life of activism and community service. And so she was the first president of the Virginia Federation of Colored Women's Clubs, and that was their first act to establish a home for girls who were considered delinquent. The home was opened in 1915 with roughly about 15 girls. And Janie Porter Barrett had a really unique method of really encouraging girls to find their life purpose, to identify who they were and who they could be. Mm-hmm. And she wanted them to not only have self-love, but she wanted them also to develop a sense of sisterhood, this idea of I'm my sister's keeper, and no girl would be left behind at all.
1: How was she so wise? How did she understand what they needed and what would help them grow?
0: She viewed them as humans, and she realized that most of these girls were viewed as threats to society, never given a chance, and girls who never had a voice. One thing that Barrett always did when the girls would enter her home is she would make sure that they received a bath and that their bedding was clean, because that was symbolic for them having a renewal of self. She believed that every girl who entered her home could be transformed. She believed it. And when you actually believe that, and I know that even as a professor, when you actually believe in your students, when you believe they can really be their best selves, that alone is often motivation for them to want to present their best selves.
1: It's so interesting that she created what they came to call the Janie Porter School for Colored Girls in Virginia. And it was, I guess some would call it a reform school, but it sounds like a finishing school.
0: Well, you know, they did really great things in that home. She taught them sewing skills. She taught them how to garden. She taught them entrepreneurial skills from 1915 for decades until she retired.
1: Are you still seeing Black girls today in the judiciary system being adultified in this way?
0: Yes. I think of the incident that occurred in Texas where Black children were at a pool party and there was a police officer who's sitting on top of a Black girl in her bikini. We know of the case of the girl who was body slammed by a security guard when she was in class. And when you have the young man who was not going to be able to graduate because he had locks in his hair.
1: Oh, yeah. He was at the Oscars.
0: Yes. So when you say that we're still having a conversation about laws that need to be in place based upon how someone's hair naturally grows out of their head, what that does to the mental capacity

0: what that does to the psyche of a race. So when you ask, is any of this shocking for me or any other people in the Black race, it's almost like, please just reflect on these various basic rights that we have to face on a daily basis. And then wonder, again, is it shocking for any of us? And then the answer would be undoubtedly no.
1: Nashawn Battle is a professor at Virginia State University and the author of Black Girlhood, Punishment and Resistance, Reimagining Justice for Black Girls in Virginia. With Good Reason is produced by Virginia Humanities, which acknowledges the Monacan Nation, the original people of the land and waters of our home in Charlottesville, Virginia. Our production team is Allison Quantz, Matt Darrow, and Lauren Francis. Special thanks to Jenny Taylor for booking assistance. For the podcast or to comment, go to withgoodreasonradio.org. I'm Sarah McConnell. 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
3: I was always self-conscious type. Do you know that I was self-conscious at one time to such an extent that I couldn't talk to people at all? That's the truth. As a matter of fact, I was once so self-conscious that if I even went to a football game and I saw the players get into a huddle, I used to think that they were talking about me. As a matter of fact, I went to a psychiatrist and I said to him, "What is it?" He said, "It's $25 a visit." I said, "For $25, I don't visit. I move in." Then he took out an ink blot and he said to me, "What do you see from this ink blot?" I said, "I see that you need a new fountain pen." I figured for $25, I'll drive him crazy. Then he said to me, "Tell me the first thing that comes to your mind." I said, "I want $24 change." Then he said, "I see your trouble. You hate your sister." I said, "I haven't got a sister." He said, "I can't help you if you won't cooperate." He said, "I'll ask you another question. Thanks a lot." He said, "I'll ask you another question. Why do you hate your father so much?" I said, "It so happens that I have the highest respect for my father." He said, "Then why do you hate your mother?" I said, "I love my mother." He said, "Then tell me when you first started to hate your brother." I said, "I like him too." He said, "Then maybe you got a cousin you hate." I said, "No, I love everybody." He said, "You see, that's your trouble. Too much love. You got to hate somebody." I said, "Right now, I'm not so crazy about you, I'll tell you the truth." He said, "From all your cousins, you sure you haven't got one cousin that you hate? I'm not asking much. I'm asking one bad cousin. Is that too much to ask?" I said, "Just your luck, I got wonderful cousins. I can't help it." I said, "Maybe you got a cousin that you hate." He said, "As a matter of fact, I do." I said, "Then that's your problem." He said, "Yeah, what could I do about that?" I said, "Lay down on the couch. Maybe I can help you out." He said, "What is it?" I said, "It's $25 a visit." Then he said, "I'd like to know what you dreamt about last night." I said to myself, "What's his business what I dreamt last night? In my dreams, I got it very good. My troubles are when I get up." As a matter of fact, I had a dream the night before. For me to tell him that dream, he ought to pay me $25 a month. Then he said to me, "What I really want to know is how you're adjusted to the opposite sex. For instance," then he asked me a very subtle question. I shouldn't know what he's talking about. He said to me, "You like girls?" I said, "Sure." He said, "Sure. The question is why?" You see that? I never knew that you needed a reason for this. He says, "What I want to know is if you ever had a true love relationship with any one girl." I said, positively I did. He said, do you remember her name? I said, no. He said, do you remember her address, maybe? I said, I don't remember that either. He said, you're not helping me. I said, you never got me any girls either. Then he said to me, now do you understand why you hate your father? I said, I told you before, I have the highest respect for my father. Don't try to tell me that I hate him. He said, oh, that's another problem. You love to argue. I said, I love to argue. He said, that's another problem. Every time I say something, you ask a question. I said, I asked a question. He said, why, you don't? I said, how do you like that? You got the same problem. Would you believe it if I tell you that from these preposterous-sounding questions, he found out everything that disturbed me from the day I was born? For instance, he discovered that I always felt rejected as a child by my mother because I was a very ugly baby. It's hard to believe. That's the truth. I was. As a matter of fact, I was so ugly as a baby that my mother used to diaper my face. But the amazing thing is that not only did my mother hate me, she hated my father too. But my father never knew that my mother hated him. And my father never would have found out about it, except for the fact that one day when he happened to get up about 3 o'clock in the morning, he saw my mother standing next to him with a rifle in her hand. Now my father is no dope. He said to himself, who goes hunting 3 o'clock in the morning? You see, my mother was only expressing a common malady of the women in America today, that she did not know how to express love. Unfortunately, too many women in this country suffer from that problem. They don't know how to express affection and love. A professor from Columbia University found this out himself. He traveled the country to find out what percentage of the women in America really know how to express love. And you know what he found out? He found out that 3 out of 4 women had no idea how to express love. But that fourth woman, you hear? Did you know that to this day they still haven't found that professor? They're not looking for him. They're looking for that fourth woman. Now, let me explain what happened. Do you know that just because my mother hated me, I was very lucky because, on the other hand, my father hated me too. So I wasn't too lucky. But people in general couldn't stand me either. So all this hate made me think that I wasn't popular. As a matter of fact, my psychiatrist explained to me that because I didn't get enough love from human beings, I had to find something else to fall in love with. As a matter of fact, he told me that in desperation, unconsciously, I fell in love with my galoshes. I said, that's ridiculous. I love my galoshes. Who would believe a thing like that? That's stupid. All right, I like my galoshes. I got beautiful galoshes, I'll tell you the truth. Still, I don't love them. I'll admit I hugged them once in a while. But I wouldn't kiss them. Because that's not normal. How can I love my galoshes? It's impossible. I love my umbrella.

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1: Here's your Curry Coast weekend weather picture from KCIWLP and the National Weather Service. Tonight, mostly cloudy with a low around 51. Winds light and variable. Tomorrow, mostly sunny with a high near 60. Mild winds increasing to moderate in the afternoon. And then tomorrow night, expect a low around 52 under partly cloudy skies. 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I'm Pete Lutz.
2: Hi, welcome to Food Sleuth Radio, where we help you think beyond your plate. I'm Melinda Hemelgarn, a registered dietitian and investigative nutritionist on a mission to connect the dots between food, health, and agriculture and find food truth. And today, it is my honor to welcome Ms. Amanda Maria Edmonds. She is a sustainable food systems consultant. She is also a faculty member in the University of Michigan's program in the environment. Ms. Edmonds founded and led the Michigan-based nonprofit Growing Hope for 15 years, where she advanced healthy food access through farmers markets, urban agriculture, youth development, economic development, and good food policy. And between 2014 and 2018, she served as mayor of Ypsilanti, Michigan. She is now at the University of Michigan, where she works on local food policy courses. She holds a bachelor's and master of science degrees from the University of Michigan School of Natural Resources and Environment, and she is also completing a doctorate in spatial planning at a university in the Netherlands, researching municipal policy and planning related to farmers markets. Welcome, Amanda.
3: Thanks for having me.
2: We spoke last year because I wanted to let our listeners know about your free webinars. They're offered through the University of Michigan's Food Literacy for All program. It's based at the University of Michigan, but we can join from all over the world. It features a weekly lecture series with different guest speakers addressing challenges and opportunities of diverse food systems. I'm hoping you're going to do that again this year.
3: Yep, it's offered every winter. I'm now the permanent faculty member for this course. Again, it's a University of Michigan course for undergraduate and grad students, but is open to the public. Last semester, we had 1,100 registrants from 21 countries. So quite a crew joining us from really around the world, and many then listening to or watching our videos of recordings of the class afterwards. So we're really excited to start planning for this coming year and have great speakers from across the country and across the world who are leaders in food systems and particularly coming from equity points of view. And we try to really lift up voices that maybe aren't lifted up in other contexts and talk about issues that aren't as commonplace.
2: And I think the timing could not be better when we're talking about equity issues for our conversation today. But I want to just tell you and our listeners that I greatly appreciate all I learned through the Food Literacy for All program, and I'll provide a link to that so people can sign up. So speaking of challenges, I want to focus our conversation on an excellent piece you wrote about the Cyclospora outbreak. Michigan was called ground zero for the outbreak. You had close to 4,000 cases in Michigan alone at last count, over 7,000 people affected nationally thus far. And when we talk about food system resilience, which is one of your areas of expertise, I want to talk about foodborne illness outbreaks because they are a symptom of a food system that's not resilient. So why don't we start by you defining food system resilience?
3: Well, I'd like to actually broaden it to think about resilience in a bigger way, because we're having resilience conversations, and actually food system resilience is sort of a field that's kind of divorced from the broader resilience conversation. At least I think it's not as closely linked as it needs to be. Resilience is about our ability to adapt to, respond to, thrive amidst both chronic stresses and acute crises. So I think of resilience as sustainability 4.0. It's bringing in these other dimensions of time, of both chronic long-term issues, and short-term shocks that we are seeing in particular as a result of climate change, geopolitical and world conflict, all different reasons we have shocks in our world. And food is one of those things that we need to make sure we have amidst a stressed world in these acute and chronic ways. So food system resilience is about our ability to feed ourselves and our neighbors and worldwide. And there's a whole subfield of food system resilience. But what I'm seeing is in the broader climate resilience conversations that we're not actually talking about food beyond what are the immediate emergency ways we get food to people, how do we use our super vital food banks and emergency food distribution systems right after an acute crisis. But that's to me not enough if we're really talking about resilience, which is about how to make systems where we know what we're going to do in an acute crisis and we don't have those symptoms of food insecurity, et cetera, that are part of our chronic stressors from our industrial food system, from economic disparities, from many different causes. So to me, resilience is, are we ready, basically? Are we ready for this world that we already live in? And when we have acute crises and foodborne disease, as we're dealing with here in our region and across the country, are things that are happening more and more frequently for a variety of reasons, including climate change. You know, when we have these acute crises, how do we respond? Where do we get our food? What are those resilient and I would say overlapping systems that are nimble, that let us respond, that let us not go to a store and have empty shelves, that give us other options for how we're going to feed ourselves and our neighbors amidst these ever-increasing frequency of events?
2: Right. And when we spoke last, we spoke about this idea of resilience in the face of COVID-19 and what that looked like locally versus with this industrialized, centralized food system that we have. And from my perspective, the industrial food system is heavily dependent on fossil fuels, which are required for production and distribution. And it claims to be efficient, and yet it is extremely vulnerable, as we saw with COVID-19. And now with the cyclospora outbreak, there's this collapse where suddenly, where are we going to get lettuce? It's probably not a good idea from a number of food safety reasons, as well as environmental reasons. Living in the Midwest and getting lettuce all the way from California or even Mexico, does that make sense if we could be growing it here locally? So let's talk about resilience in light of this push towards efficiency.
3: Yeah, I mean, the modern industrial food system is amazing in so many ways. I mean, the fact that food goes all over the world, it's a just-in-time system, and relative to the volume, the amount of food safety issues is low. And if I look in my kitchen, most of my food in my cupboards in particular didn't come from right here locally. Yet in a changing world where there are more and more disruptions, this just-in-time system is very, as you said, vulnerable. And so we need other ways. And there are many reasons to invest in our local and regional food systems. There are many reasons to support smaller farmers who research has shown are more likely to be farther along in terms of practicing sustainable agriculture than larger, even organic farms. They found smaller farms are better. Smaller farms tend to, by their scale, sell more into local markets. Farmland preservation, supporting our local economies. There's so many reasons. But for me, this outbreak has really underlined the reason of my food is really close. And should there be an outbreak, we can find out a lot more easily. The transparency and traceability of our local and regional food systems is a totally different ballgame from food that has traveled from here to here to here and touched here and here and here. And tracing that back, as we're seeing in this current outbreak and previous outbreaks, is really quite difficult. And so to be here in the midst of it with a family and a small child being like, what do we eat in the weeks where no one knew where it came from? I turned to, of course, my own home garden and turned to our farmers market and our local farmers. Partially because I knew this outbreak is so big that that couldn't have been from a local farmer because they just don't grow enough for that many people in terms of numbers who have been sick. But also because if there was something we can know, I can look at that farmer at my local farmer's market and ask them about where they get their water from. I can ask them about their farm safety management practices. And it's not that local and regional farmers, smaller scale farmers, don't have food safety issues. They do. It's not that they are immune from the things. Food safety is very important for farms from your backyard garden to your urban farm to your rural farms of every scale. Food safety has to be taken very seriously. So, this is not saying all local food is safe. No local food ever has foodborne illnesses or issues. That's not what I'm saying at all. I'm saying that if there is an issue, we can figure it out before 7,000 people get really badly sickened. And the fewer steps between my child's mouth and the person who grew that food, the better.
2: Absolutely. I wanted to ask you with regard to food safety, regardless of the size of the farm, and it probably varies state by state, but for farmers who are selling at a farmer's market or into a local, say, co-op or food hub, is training in good agricultural practices required?
3: Well, I would say selling in direct consumer ways, which would be through a farmer's market, through a CSA, through a farm stand, etc., doesn't require, at least in the state of Michigan, and this does vary by state, that kind of training. But farmers who are starting to sell into other supply chains, so co-ops or grocery or restaurants or institutions, often that institution or grocery requires that. And there are a number of voluntary programs, and again, it varies by state around good agricultural management practices. So there are different sets of levels of those. And then there are federal laws that affects all growers everywhere. FSMA does that. But what's interesting is that a challenge of FSMA, and I am not a FSMA expert, but a challenge when it was first coming out is that the guidelines were relevant for the biggest scale of farms, and the smaller scale of farms needed something different. And I think that's where some of the other state certifications around food safety came in, because it was hard for a small farm to separate something from something else by an acre. But that didn't mean that the practice that they were doing was necessarily unsafe food-wise. It's a different set of practices by scale. So there are those kind of good management practices and certification and training programs for farms of all different scales. And again, some are administered at the state level, so it'll vary state to state what those look like.
2: And when we're talking about food safety and all of the organisms that make us sickest, they're fecal borne. And so I'm thinking back to the big spinach E. coli outbreak and the location of where the spinach was growing from, say, cattle,
3: Sure.
2: where if you had a big rain event, which are becoming more common with climate change and more flooding, you've got to keep in mind, how can I prevent fecal contamination on my farm, no matter what the size of the farm? That's just to help our listeners understand where the source of these nasty foodborne illnesses come from. So I have a wonderful article that you wrote, and it's really the reason why I reached out to you to be my guest. And it was titled A Michigander's Case for Investing in Local Food Systems. To your point, yes, you can have foodborne illness outbreaks regardless of the size of the farm, but you're not going to get thousands of people made ill from a smaller farm. So that's a tip to choose the smaller, more regional farms if possible.
3: Let me just say, though, that this has gone on for over a month. The reason the scale got so big is because it's so hard to trace from an industrial food supply. That long supply chain makes it really difficult, and therefore they can't figure out what to recall, what to tell people to avoid, and therefore so many people get sick. That shorter chain, you could figure it out a lot more quickly, and it's going to affect fewer people by the nature of how much product they have out there. But it's going to affect fewer people because you can get to it faster.
2: Exactly. And layer on top of that, the issue that a lot of those federal government agencies have been crippled by cuts in funding. So, FoodNet, for example, losing cyclospora tracing through that program is alarming as well. So, it just compiles more reasons to strengthen regional food systems. So I want to go back to the very first sentence of this piece, and I'll provide a link for our listeners so that we can all enjoy this smart assessment of our food system. You say that our modern industrial food system is largely invisible to the consumer until there's a problem. And I think that that is such a key concept, this invisibility, like asking, where does our food come from exactly? And who produced it under what conditions? So we've got these horrible climate change incidents, extremely high heat. Many farm workers are working with high particulate matter in the air due to wildfires. Who's looking out for the farm worker?
3: Yeah, the conditions of farm workers in the U.S. and the conditions of farm workers in other countries. So when we have imported food that much longer of a supply chain, we have that much less control. And here in the U.S., I would say we need a lot more protections at the state and federal level for our farm workers and our food system workers overall. So people who work in meat processing, people who work in packaging and distribution. So those folks in the field and those folks all along the supply chain need significant more protections and attention. And honestly, they need our gratitude. Like, I try to remember to thank before I eat all the people who labored, the farmers and all of the farm workers who labored to get this to my plate, because we don't think about them enough. But it's why I do trust less the food that comes from overseas, because I know that in certain countries, the rules around pesticides, things that have been banned for a long time in the US, are still allowed in other places. So even if I'm not buying organic, I know, well, if it's from here but not here, then it's probably less likely to have this thing on it that I don't want my child to consume. But think about also those farm workers and all of those places and what they are exposed to in terms of industrial chemicals. I was in Costa Rica many, many years ago, and I was in the area where they produce bananas. And driving down the road, watching in banana farms, giant vats with people with their arms in the vats of the chemicals they use. And I have only bought organic banana since then. And that image of the people exposed to those chemicals has stuck with me every time I'm at the grocery store looking for organic bananas, because what people endure is unbearable to those of us who have the privilege not to work in those sectors.
2: Absolutely. Amanda, let me take one break. I want to remind our listeners that if you're just joining us, you're tuned into Food Sleuth Radio, and we are joined today by Ms. Amanda Edmonds. She is a sustainable food systems consultant. She is also on the faculty at the University of Michigan in their program in the environment. She founded and led the Michigan-based nonprofit Growing Hope, which advanced healthy food access through farmers markets, urban agriculture, and good food policy. Amanda, I want to get back to the piece that you wrote, because you talk about vulnerability and resilience. We didn't talk about some of the issues that are now facing farmers with regard to rising fuel and input costs. I feel like the global conflicts may push us more in the direction of regional food systems. What do you think?
3: I haven't seen any data about that per se, but I'll give an example that there has been a study on that speaks to this in a slightly different way. There was a study in Canada that found that farmers markets, their prices didn't raise nearly as much as grocery store prices during COVID and some other periods of crisis and grocery price increases. And that was interesting. And I don't know if they fully got to what was behind it, but part of the thought was that those farmers valued getting that food to those communities, and they absorbed some of the cost in reality, that they were particularly not price gouging, which we know has happened, pandemic and other moments of grocery shortages. So they weren't gouging, and they may not have had the same kind of faraway inputs that caused some prices to increase. So we've seen that at least in that one study in Canada. But fewer steps on the chain, I think the knock-on effect as fuel is higher and higher and higher is going to continue to make a difference. I mean, we have seen already food prices rise just in the last 6 months as we've had further geopolitical conflict in Iran. And that's only going to continue. I mean, many people have predicted that the real price shocks of food aren't going to come till key harvest season and is not going to be reflected in grocery stores until this fall. I have not seen data yet about local and regional food systems, but I think to some degree they're more insulated. And at the same time, it's hard to be a farmer. Farmers are running at every scale on small margins. Farmers need support, investment, infrastructure, etc., to make farming more viably. We are still losing farmers in this country at an alarming rate. Next generations aren't farming. And then the next generations who do want to farm, but maybe don't come from a farming background, need that support to get into it because they don't have capital and land and things like that. So while they may or may not be as affected by some of these global pieces, farming is still really hard and is not getting easier. Now, as the market shifts with more demand at the consumer level and direct-to-consumer settings like farmers markets and pretty near-to-consumer settings like farm stops and co-ops and that kind of thing, and then we get more schools and institutions and others to buy from small local producers in their areas, that demand going up starts giving a whole other economic viability to our farmers. But those systems all need investment. And we know that there have been huge cuts to those investments that have gone to farms and local food infrastructure in the last 2 years. Grants already awarded were clawed back, even when farmers had already spent the money on, say, renewables that would make it more viable from an energy perspective for their operations. Food Corps was canceled, which was a great program helping to get healthy food in schools and supporting farm-to-school efforts. Michigan State was one of the huge regional food business development centers that supported all types of food entrepreneurs, and that program was entirely cut federally. So to be able to make small local and regional farmers and that local and regional food system a more viable part of this picture of resilience as we have more and more shocks, we got to invest in it. So I think this kind of experience, which we're going to continue to have, especially as you mentioned, as the climate changes, as we have more extreme weather, as more unpredictability happens in our unstable world, what's happening down the street and being able to go to that farm and get some food is more and more essential. You know, back in the winter up north in Michigan, northern part of Michigan had insane ice storms that knocked out power for weeks in the middle of the winter. Now, you know, they can't get fresh farm food then, but having that resilience, that duplication, having farmers growing in the winter in hoop houses, et cetera, bit by bit, that helps. This is not going to replace most of what's in my pantry. It does replace a lot of what might have been in my fridge in good seasons and extended seasons. But again, we've got to invest in those systems to be able to have them be the viable part of our bigger pictures of resilience for everyone.
2: Yeah. I think it's important for us to ask what these faults are trying to tell us. So when we had the COVID-19 issue, how much discussion or how many questions were around what is this disaster trying to teach us? And I'm asking the same question about the Cyclospora outbreak. It's like, this is a message that something is awry. What can we do to prevent the next outbreak? Because there will be another virus. COVID was not our last. There will be another foodborne illness outbreak. What are we doing today to prevent the next disaster?
3: Yeah, to me, investing in our local and regional food systems is one thing, but that's not going to prevent industrial food system, large supply chain disaster. I think farm workers and paying attention to looking and investing in safer conditions for farm workers is one of those main takeaways, because that's how we prevent this. And that is not in any way putting this outbreak or any other outbreaks on the backs of those persons who labor so that we may eat and we may eat things year round that aren't seasonal. In no way is that doing it. They are forced to exist and labor in conditions that are inhumane and unsafe to them. And then we see to all of us. And so I think that that is a very important thing. But then we need to think about where our food is coming from. To me, this is also the chance to educate people and educate people about the choices and consequences of our different types of supply chains. This is a point for education, which is really why I wrote this piece, because I wasn't seeing people talk about it. Of course, the media is mostly saying, hey, here's what we know and here's what you need to do to keep safe in an immediate way. And of course, that kind of crisis communication is key and is paramount. But to me, it's this chance to talk about how these systems are and aren't working, who is part of these systems, who is facing injustices, the farm laborers, and how do we think about how to make safe and viable farms everywhere so we can have safe and viable food on our plates.
2: Yeah, I'm really glad you brought up the farm worker situations with your banana story in particular, because I think maybe it's just our cultural way that we think about me first. You know, how am I going to prevent getting cyclospora? How am I going to prevent being exposed to pesticides? But I like being able to go farther upstream and say, what are the benefits to farm workers by choosing organic? It's not just about what's on my plate. It's about protecting those farm workers from those nasty chemicals. So yes, everything about our food system, we need to be talking about to really get a better understanding. And that's what I love about this piece is you force us to think beyond our own plates. We just have a couple of minutes left. I want to turn the floor over to you. What else should we be thinking about? And how can we as individuals help move forward to having more regionalized food systems and food hubs?
3: So I want to use this as an opportunity to say that we are in an election cycle all across the country. And no matter your background, we're finding actually some bipartisanship among people from different political backgrounds in terms of healthy food. And I think that food needs to be on the table at every single level of election. We're not talking about things that are as much about local food policy, where a lot of my expertise is, but there are things like zoning about what kind of food infrastructure can exist where that do relate to local food systems. I think we need to make sure that food is on the agenda, food questions are being asked, food system questions, food system investment, food system workers, questions are being asked to people running for offices at every level. Because we still, especially the Democratic Party, doesn't talk about agriculture very much. May talk about SNAP and the consumer ends of food systems, but I would say largely ignores talking about agriculture because it's seen more as a rural issue and as something more relevant to Republican districts. And in fact, food system issues we see and farm issues are urban issues too. Eaters are everywhere and food comes from rural areas. And so agricultural issues need to be on that agenda. And that again includes those investments. I mean, the investments in the industrial food system is designed so that there are producers and processors and washers and packers and distributors and supermarkets and box stores, et cetera, et cetera. Well, the local food system needs similar infrastructure, and that's actually the limiting factor often for growers to go from being the producer and selling to a consumer at a farmer's market to selling to the school who needs the apples cut up into slices because that's how they need to serve it to all the little kids. But there's no facility to do that because the industrial scale facilities don't want this little farmer coming in. So that's what maybe a food hub or a small food processor might do. So it's building a lot of that middle infrastructure that helps get that local food out to people in more ways and into supply chains at a scale appropriate way. And those things take investments, just like all sorts of other infrastructure takes investments. There's making those connections so that a school or a hospital who's used to just buying from a mainline distributor, where some who buy from some of these places that this outbreak is likely sourced to, how do they get local in? Are they not used to changing their menu seasonally because they can get things all year round because they'll come from all over the world? So how to work with them and who's working with them to say, here's what's local and here's how you can find them and here's who can help process them and helping people learn to talk with one another. So a lot of building up that local and regional food system beyond, of course, investing in things like farmers markets, which need ongoing investment. That's one of my areas and are often taken for granted, is investing in that next scale of infrastructure that helps local food get farther into grocery, restaurant, institutions, schools, etc.
2: That's great. We have to close, but I want to thank our listeners for joining us. Remind everyone that Food Sleuth Radio is produced by Dan Hemmelgarn for KOPN in Columbia, Missouri. But most of all, I want to thank my guest, Ms. Amanda Maria Edmonds. She is a sustainable food systems consultant, and she is a faculty member in the University of Michigan's program in the environment. I will provide a link for people to sign up for your Food Literacy for All program as well. Thank you so much for this critical work that you're doing.
3: Great. Thanks so much for having me, Melina.
4: Let's go on to a game now called Scenes from a Hat. This is one of my favorite games. All four of you. And what we do before the show, sometimes we have the audience write down suggestions and stuff like that. And one of the things we have them write down is scenes they'd like to see. And they're going to try to act out as many of these as they can, starting with Things you shouldn't do when confronted by a street gang.
5: Do you know how many eggs go in a really good banana bread recipe?
6: Okay, wait. Don't hit me. Look, here. I've got money. Wait, it's 100. It's 50. Wait, hold on. Okay, here's $2.
4: All right. Tickle fight. Difficult things to sell door to door.
7: Ding dong.
5: Yes?
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11: Welcome to Growing Greener, your guide to environmentally informed gardening. Produced in partnership with the Perfect Earth Project, this program brings you each week some expert who puts you in touch with a different aspect of gardening in partnership with nature. Our goal is to make your personal landscape healthier, more beautiful, more sustainable, and more fun. This is your host, Tom Christopher, and today I will be talking to Dr. Teresa Crimmins, an associate professor at the University of Arizona and the director of the USA National Phenology Network. She has written a wonderful book with the title Phenology that was published in 2025 by the MIT Press. Dr. Crimmins explains in language easily understood by non-scientists such as me the basics of this essential branch of science. Phenology is the study of nature's calendar. It records the scheduling of events such as the return to your area of various migratory songbird species in the spring, the emergence of insect pollinators, and when various plants flower. For our ecosystems and our gardens to flourish, all the events must coordinate. The appropriate insect pollinators must have emerged, for example, when your native phloxes bloom, if those plants are to set seed successfully and so reproduce. However, as Dr. Crimmins explains in our conversation, climate change is disrupting this natural calendar with far-reaching impacts on our natural environment and our gardens. Before we go to the conversation, though, I want to thank Growing Greener's sponsor, the Garden Conservancy, a national nonprofit dedicated to preserving, sharing, and celebrating America's gardens and diverse gardening traditions. Through preservation, education, and public access, the Conservancy helps protect these living works of art for future generations. Learn more and discover gardens near you at gardenconservancy.org. Welcome to Growing Greener, Teresa.
12: Thank you so much. I'm really excited to be here.
11: I want to begin by thanking you for your book, which is fabulous. It's just 155 pages of text, although this is also followed by 39 pages of glossary, species lists, and endnotes for those who want to pursue their study of the subject further. It's a fascinating look into a subject that's essential for any ecologically inclined gardener.
12: Yes, thank you. Thanks for encapsulating it. And that really was my intention, was to bring this topic forward to folks that aren't necessarily embedded in the science, because it really is something that touches our everyday lives, but is sometimes kind of invisible to us.
11: Let's start with a definition. What is phenology?
12: Yeah, sure. So it's not the study of lumps on your head, which sometimes I actually frequently it gets confused with. That's phrenology. That's a pseudoscience. Phrenology is the study of when seasonal things happen in plants and animals. So formally, it's things like when do the plants in your yards put on their flowers in the spring? Or when do those migratory birds first show back up? And then really, it's events that occur all through the whole growing season, though, not just early season, but when do fruits ripen? And when do the leaves change color and drop? When do the migratory species depart again? So it's just understanding when those things happen. And then the second piece of it is why. So many of the seasonal events are a function of what local conditions are like. We experience this, and I think intuit it, even if we don't think about it consciously. We know that if we are experiencing an extra warm spring, stuff happens earlier. We are usually very familiar with the fact that the snow melts earlier. If you're in a place where there's snow cover, temperatures start increasing earlier in the year. Then we also see those early season plants and animals start to exhibit their activity earlier in the year than in a year that would be cooler. So phenology kind of brings that piece of it into the definition as well.
11: Yeah, I was fascinated throughout the book by the why, I have to say. How did you become interested in this topic?
12: You know, it was being at the right place at the right time. I had just finished up my graduate studies here at the University of Arizona, and it was really serendipitous. There were some forward-thinking scientists based here at the U of A, and actually even in the building that I was in, that had been active for several years in this country, pushing for the establishment of a formal effort to track phenology in many different species across this large country that we have. And right about the time that I was finishing up and seeking employment opportunities, that network, the USA National Phenology Network, was formalized here with the headquarters, literally right in the room in the building where I had an office. And I just kind of drifted over there. And serendipitously, I had been doing research in this field anyways. Funny enough, I had been working with a local fellow who had been tracking when he saw a whole lot of different species in flower in the mountains north of town. And I had been helping him analyze his data and document patterns and that kind of thing. And so it was in the forefront of my mind. And then also, right, being at the right place at the right time, it became a far greater interest of mine.
11: I think you discussed the fellow whose observations you are working with in the book, as
12: I
11: I recall.
12: do, yes. It's Dave Bertelsen. And honestly, it's a pretty remarkable story. So if you don't mind, I will
11: No,
12: describe
11: please.
12: it briefly. He was at the time a parole officer, and he had a very stressful job, and so took to the mountains as frequently as he could to release stress. He enjoyed hiking, enjoyed paying attention to the plants, and then what started as a real simple hobby, he said he wanted to know what the plants were that he was seeing, turned into a absolute passion. He, starting in the early 1980s, established a routine of hiking the same trail in the Santa Catalina Mountains north of Tucson on a usually twice a week basis. And this particular trail that he hiked starts in the low desert where we have cacti and scrubby stuff and goes all the way up into pine forest at the top. It's 5 miles one way and more than 4,000 feet elevation gain from bottom to top. So it's a really significant hike in and of itself. But then every time he hiked that trail, he kept track of every single species of plant that he saw in flower in each of the mile-long segments of the trail. And so he captured an elevation gradient there. And by documenting what he saw every single time, he built this incredibly comprehensive record of when things were in flower. And he kept that up until very recently. And so we have a really impressive record of not only when things have flowered in different times through this multi-decadal record now, so we can look for changes over time, but we have it along that elevation gradient too. So we can look to see, do we see the same kinds of changes or the same rates of changes among plants in those different biotic communities? It's a really impressive effort, and especially for someone who completely volunteered it. He just did it because he cared a lot. He really, really enjoyed what he did and was very interested in telling a richer story about what he saw. So it's really inspirational for sure.
11: Yeah, and your book is full of stories of people who took it upon themselves to keep records. And their records, some of them going back to like the 18th century, are really important to the study of phenology. I've been interested in phenology at a very basic level for quite a while. because it's helped me to schedule various tasks in my garden. For example, I long ago learned that when the wild chicory starts blooming with its blue roadside flowers in southern New England where I am, the squash vine moths are becoming active. And I need to make sure my squash plants are covered with floating row covers to keep the moths from laying eggs of their borers on the vines. And traditionally, phenology was used as a sort of calendar to alert gardeners to when they should perform certain tasks, such as planting various crops. But in your book, you discuss several other ways that phenology can inform our understanding of plants and wildlife. Could you outline some of these other aspects of the field?
12: Oh, sure. I'd be happy to. So you did a really awesome job there of describing indicator species. And I think indicators are actually still very much a part of both backyard gardeners and professional horticulture and species management too, where if you're able to identify that when a particular visible event occurs in one species, it means it's time to take this action. That's actually a really valuable thing to understand. And that's been in practice for millennia, actually. But yes, in addition, in the last couple of decades, there became this recognition that indeed our planet is getting warmer. We are really starting to see the effect of all the additional greenhouse gases that have been pumped into the atmosphere for the last almost 200 years. And there are clear consequences and changes in phenology, changes in the timing of when events are occurring are one of the most visible ways that we see how plants and animals are being affected. And so it really was just in the last few decades that there was a pretty clear shift from not just utilizing phenology in the way that you describe, which is very applied and can be very helpful for identifying when to undertake actions, but also to understand how species and ecosystems are being affected by rapidly changing conditions. It was really by seeing the fingerprint of climate change present in long-term phenology records that have been collected uninterrupted in other parts of the world that was the large motivation for establishing the National Phenology Network here in the U.S. Because up until the early 2000s, we didn't really have any large-scale monitoring of when stuff is happening across our country, with the exception of one network that tracked lilacs. But beyond that, we really didn't have much. And so it's a big gap. And that's what my network aims to fill, actually.
11: The changes have been, in some cases, fairly dramatic. I read it in your book that globally, birds have moved up the beginning of their breeding period by 40 to 60 days since the early 19th century in response to global warming.
12: Yeah, in some species and in some locations. What gets really tricky is that things aren't just shifting altogether neatly. Ecosystems are really complex webs, interdependencies among predator and prey and pollinators and their flowers and the other things that they rely upon, and especially among migratory species, having food availability at the right time in the right place is so crucial. And so the challenge now is that species are being affected in different ways and to different degrees by increasing temperatures and all of the other consequences too, the way that humans change the environment. And so there's a lot of concern about the links in those complex webs being broken, and then that being one of the many ways that ecosystems and species suffer from all the changes that are afoot.
11: Douglas Ptolemy, an entomologist at the University of Delaware, has spoken a lot in recent years about how caterpillars are so important to songbirds in raising their chicks. They're a nutritious, easily digested food, and an awful lot of species depend on them. And the changes in phenology, well, maybe the chickadees are arriving earlier in the spring because things warm up earlier. But maybe the insects whose caterpillars they depended on haven't reacted as strongly. And so they start breeding and their chicks hatch, and they had co-evolved with these caterpillars so that they were very closely synchronized, those two dates, but now they're no longer synchronized and they have great trouble finding food for their chicks, and the populations are dropping in a lot of birds.
12: Yeah, that's exactly right. It's actually the opposite. It's largely the caterpillars are coming out earlier in the year because they are cued to the same conditions as the trees that are leafing out and the leaves that they depend on to snack on. And largely those events in temperate systems are cued by temperatures increasing. And so as temperatures start to increase earlier in the year, those events are occurring earlier in the year now than they used to, especially when we're talking about long distance migratory birds. they are typically cued to head north by sun angle because they have no idea. They're tens of thousands of miles away. They don't know what the conditions are like on the breeding grounds where they're trying to get to. So what do they use as a clock? It's the sun angle. Well, the sun angle isn't being affected by climate change. It is a function of where the Earth is in its revolution around the sun. It's static from year to year. And so those birds are arriving largely, to oversimplify, largely at the same time as they have in the past. And now they're arriving past the peak of food availability. And what we're seeing too is a lot of times when those birds arrive from their long distance migration, they would like to have a little bit of time to rest and recover and bring their resources back up before they start breeding and nesting. And they have increasing pressure now to just jump right on it as soon as they arrive because of that declining food resource. So it's tough. It's putting a strain on everyone. And you're right. A very clear consequence of that can be dramatic drops in species numbers.
11: And different classes of plants have reacted to climate change in their phenology in different ways. For instance, I think you said in the book that annuals have shown a quicker and greater response to climate change than perennials and woody plants. So that it starts creating all kinds of discrepancies or breaking synchronicities all through the food chain. Things like some species of native plants that depend on specific species of pollinators to pollinate their flowers so that they can set seeds. If the plants move up and the insects don't, or vice versa, that creates another difficulty.
12: Exactly. Yeah, you're right. The annual plants, the short-lived ones that complete their entire life cycle in a season, by design, are more well-equipped to adapt. Adaptation is when particular genes are selected for. And in order to select for particular genes or traits that might make you more well-suited for novel conditions, you have to be generating offspring. And long-lived species are just slower at that whole thing of generating generation after generation. Annual plants are turning that over sometimes multiple times within a year. And in the case of insects, if you have lots of generations, there can be pretty rapid adaptation compared to other groups. And so, yes, we see some evidence of adaptation among annual plants, although scientists still seem to quantify it as not keeping pace with how rapidly environmental conditions are changing. So that still spells trouble for us, but

0: like over the duration of time that I've been hiking this trail, I feel like I have seen certain species progressively higher and higher in elevations. So that's one of the analyses that we pursued with his records, and we were able to verify that indeed. And we were really conservative with our statistics, and still about 30% of the plants that we evaluated showed clearly that they had been shifting their flowering range up slope. So that's exactly what we would expect to see under warmer conditions.
1: Teresa, I need to pause here to remind listeners that this program is Growing Greener, a weekly conversation about gardening in partnership with nature, coming to you from the studios of WESU 88.1 FM in Middletown, Connecticut. This is your host, Tom Christopher, and today I am speaking to Dr. Teresa Crimmins of the University of Arizona about her wonderful book, Phenology, which was published in 2025 by the MIT Press. One thing I also want to allude to, I mean, this has so many impacts and the phenology is revealing so many things, but I believe there's been a general observation that invasive plants often react faster to the climate change in terms of their phenology when they start becoming active in the spring than many of the species, you know, native to that area. And this gives the invasives yet another advantage.
0: Yep, you are right. You know, I think in a lot of cases, that ability to take advantage of conditions like very early season warmth with greater vigor than native species is one of the things that enables them to be invasive. Oftentimes what we see is, right, species are introduced to a novel environment, and then is there a niche, some sort of gap in the ecosystem that they can occupy? And if there is, then they can persist. And if it's something that enables them to kind of get a leg up on local species, native species, then they can really take hold and take over. And so you're right. And a lot of the species that we identify as invasive are such, at least in part, because they are able to outcompete native species for light and nutrients and other resources that are critical to get going in the early season. And so we see this a lot in understory shrubs, where understory shrubs, invasive ones leaf out earlier, and then they just have an advantage and they're able to fill out that tier of the forest more readily than the natives. They're already starting to shade out their peers, and then it becomes a positive feedback there where they're successful. And so then they are the ones that have the greatest resources. They produce the flowers and the fruits, and then they have another generation that's successful and they just kind of take hold.
1: We spoke a bit earlier about where scientists such as yourself get information about the history of phenology. When, for example, a particular flower bloomed in the 19th century, say, or when a particular bird returned to an area from its migration. Could you talk a little bit about how phenologists have managed to put together a sort of timeline?
0: Sure. Other than a large-scale effort started in the 1950s to document largely when common lilacs were in flower, aside from that effort, we really didn't have any formalized and large-scale effort to track when stuff is happening in the US until the establishment of the USA National Phenology Network in 2007. And if we are really interested in understanding how things have changed, then we've got to be able to look back farther than 2007. Ideally, we'd like to be able to look back, you know, tens of years and even hundreds of years if possible. And so, yeah, scientists in this field have gotten really creative in terms of what kinds of resources we can look to as historical records to tell us when things happened, even though those data may not have been collected with that intent in mind. And pretty much largely they were not, because back in the 1800s, people were not thinking about climate change in the way that we are right now. They were documenting things for different reasons. And so there's a lot of cool places that folks have scrounged up data. Individuals' private journals and notebooks and just very meticulous records are wonderful. There's some really famous examples of that. Some folks might know of Aldo Leopold, who was, you know, the father of conservation science, wildlife management, and based in Wisconsin. He took really meticulous records of when he saw things happening at his shack in Baraboo, Wisconsin. Henry David Thoreau is another fellow who's really become famous for. He, in addition to living out at the pond, at Walden Pond, and writing about it and doing so many other really cool scientific experiments, he also took it upon himself in the last almost 10 years of his life to take extremely careful records of when he saw things happening in the area surrounding Concord, Massachusetts. And those records were preserved, but basically not.

0: not recognized as a data resource in terms of understanding how phonology has changed until just in the early 2000s when some researchers at Boston University were on the hunt for historical records, and they connected with folks in the Thoreau Historical Society, and they recognized, like, oh my gosh, these journals are a huge treasure trove. And so that has spawned other efforts, and other journals and notebooks have come forward. And every now and then we get phone calls to our office, actually, or emails of people saying, hey, I've got some stuff that I kept track of in the past. Are you interested? And I never say no. I think it's really cool. But then there's other really neat ways that we can kind of mine historical records for this information too. Photos, historical photos are a good way. And especially if it's a photo that is repeatedly taken at the same location on the same date, like say graduation photos, or when there are key events like celebrations and recurring events that where they are photo documented, you can look back at those pictures and just look at, like, what's the development of the tree canopy in the background. One example that I thought was so cool is a bike race in, I think it's France, where they've been recording it for tens of years, decades. And researchers went in and looked at the footage of the bicycle race and were able to document that the leaf out has advanced notably, measurably over the duration of this race being. And then one other cool, really cool source that I love is herbarium records, which are pressed plant specimens that were collected usually for the purpose of identifying plants or documenting where they're found. And herbarium record specimen collection dates back to Darwin and Alexander von Humboldt and all the folks that went out and tried to figure out where are species around the globe. And you collect the specimens and you smush them flat and then you preserve them. And every time that that's done, you're documenting also where was this specimen collected and when. And we can now go back and examine those. Typically, specimens are collected when they are in flower or in fruit or both, because you have as many of the structures present as possible, which are really important for identifying what that species is. And so, if we have specimens that have flowers open on them, then we know at that location on that date, this particular species was in flower. And that can serve as a little pinpoint in time that we can now compare today's timing with to see how has it changed. So there's a very active effort underway right now because there's enormous quantities of herbarium records that have been collected around the globe, most of which have not been digitized yet, and so most of which have not been analyzed yet, and it's a huge opportunity.
1: I really enjoyed reading about some of the modern technologies which inadvertently are providing insights. So, doorbell cameras or surveillance cameras, or even, I guess, weather radar. Isn't
0: Sure,
1: that, yeah? How does
0: yes, weather
1: weather radar?
0: radar. It doesn't work as well for plants, but it's definitely a really valuable way for picking up migratory species, and especially those that occur in a big pulse. Mayfly emergence is a really good example of that. But bat emergence is as well, and some bats migrate, so you can pick bat migrations up on radar. And other bird migrations, for sure. There is some very cool imagery out there now that is available in real time where we can see these kind of phenomena occurring.
1: Yeah, that's fascinating. Well, it seems to me that understanding phenology, how and why various organisms schedule their behaviors, and how the phenology of one organism relates to that of another, is becoming even more important as our climate is rapidly changing. Would you agree?
0: Yeah, definitely. And again, that's why our network was established, was to kind of get at that baseline and information, even now, recognizing that baselines are shifting, they are not static, with the intent to understand as much as we can and use that information in conservation measures and adaptation to the best of our ability.
1: Well, Teresa, I want to close with another recommendation of your book. The title is Phenology, and the author is Teresa M. Crimmins. The publisher is MIT Press, and Phenology is available from Amazon and other line booksellers, as well as through your local bookstore. So I strongly urge any gardener listening to me now, I think they would find it very interesting if they go out and track down this book.
0: Great, thank you so much. I really appreciate the opportunity to share it with you.
1: Oh, Teresa, I have one last request. My partners in this venture have asked me to include a gardening tip from everybody I interview, which I think is a fun idea. Can you suggest a way in which gardeners can use phenology to enhance the cultivation or appreciation of their garden?
0: Paying attention and taking it even a step further, documenting when things are occurring can be really valuable. As you said, cited earlier in this conversation, if you can begin to identify when, particular events are occurring and what else is happening around that same time, it can really be very practical for understanding and planning and anticipating when particular pest insects are likely to be active and you need to, kind of prevent their spread or take action if you want, or understanding the best times to be planting or anticipating fruit harvest. So really record keeping, paying attention, getting out there, looking at stuff and keeping records is really the most valuable thing you can do to capitalize on the wisdom that is embedded in phenology.
1: Well, thank you very much. I really appreciate you sharing your time today.
0: Thank you so much. I really appreciated the opportunity.
1: This brings us to the end of this week's Growing Greener. 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Growing Greener is produced as a community service in partnership with the Perfect Earth Project, a nonprofit dedicated to educating, engaging, and inspiring individuals, land care professionals, and decision makers to adopt toxic-free, nature-based, and climate-responsible landscaping practices.
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3: Here's your Curry Coast weekend weather picture from KCIWLP and the National Weather Service. Tonight, mostly cloudy with a low around 51, winds light and variable. Tomorrow, mostly sunny with a high near 60, mild winds increasing to moderate in the afternoon. And then tomorrow night, expect a low around 52 under partly cloudy skies. 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More great programming is on the way. I'm Pete Lutz.

0: Well, howdy, daddy, oh, mommy, oh, cats and kittens. That's Cozy Angleton telling us it's time for the Moondog Show. My name is Ray Gary, and for the next hour, we're going to be jumping into the Wayback Machine. We're going to go way back, way back. We're going to go back 10, 20, 30, 40, 50, 80 years to play the music of the 1950s. So get your dancing shoes on, turn the radio up real loud, and let's get started.
1: Hey, what you doing, man? Cut it. Hey, what you gonna do? That ain't the piece we supposed to play. Come on.
2: Well, I guess I better get on in here with it.

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So I'm going down to Caledonia's house and ask her just one more time. Caledonia! Caledonia! What make your big head so hot?

has a Louis Jordan song from way back in the 30s or 40s. It just shows how hard it is to find the origins of rock and roll. Or maybe rock and roll came about from something like this.

That was Alatunja from the Drums of Passion album, which featured more or less authentic African music. And maybe that's where all music started. I don't know. That Alatunja album, by the way, was recorded in 1960. And there's rumors in the music industry that Pat Boone tried to cover it, but he gave up.

That was Frankie Lymon and the Teenagers with Paper Castles. They really knew how to create that haunting doo-wop sound of the time. I know I just played this song a week or so ago, but I like it. Here's the Moonglows with In My Diary.

Yeah, that's certainly a magnificent song. I think it could have used just a little cowbell, though. But, you know, in those days, they were recording on kind of a tight budget. Maybe they didn't have one around. Now, to finish up this set of dreamy doo-wop ballads, here's another supergroup, The Flamingos with Golden Teardrops.

Okay, before we dig any deeper into the show today, I need to tell you my name is Ray Gary. You're listening to KCIWLP in beautiful Brookings, Oregon. And this is the Moondog Show. We play the best of the music from the late 40s into the early 60s. And while I'm on that subject, I spend a lot of time in the KCIW library trying to pick out some gems, gems that you don't often hear. Let me know what you want to hear. And here's one from Elvis.

Hey, I'm going to do a Moondog Extra right now. This is one for the guys. And ladies, if you're with your man right now, I will accept no responsibility for what happens after this song.

That has got to be the sexiest song that was ever written. Not to mention it brings back a certain memory to me that I won't go into now. Yeah. You won't need no camel. Oh, yeah. Okay. Next song.

I know what you're thinking. I know that song, but I know it when Screamin' Jay Hawkins sings it. Who was that guy? Well, that guy was Jay Hawkins. Jay Hawkins became Screamin' Jay Hawkins when they did that song again, when the entire band, the singer, everybody was as drunk as they could be. It came out a little different. This is the version you know.

Yeah, after this, after that recorded this one, Jay Hawkins became Screaming Jay Hawkins. Worked the whole bit into his act. He used to roll out onto the stage in a coffin, come out wearing a cape, and do the whole bit. Lots of fun. Well, in the KCIW Music Library this week, I did not neglect the blues section. Here's Muddy Waters.

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0: Well, there you go, cats and kittens. We've come to the end of another Moondog Show. My name is Ray Gary. This is KCIW LP in beautiful Brookings, Oregon. And until next time, see you later, alligator.
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2: Here's your Curry Coast weekend weather picture from KCIWLP and the National Weather Service. Tonight, mostly cloudy with a low around 51. Winds light and variable. Tomorrow, mostly sunny with a high near 60. Mild winds increasing to moderate in the afternoon. And then tomorrow night, expect a low around 52 under partly cloudy skies. 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I'm Pete Lutz.
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2: 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If this is your first time joining us, and even if it ain't, I must inform you that this is Episode 41, also known as our first episode of 2024, a.k.a. Episode 4 of Season 4. My name is Pete.
8: I'm Pat.
9: And this is Paul. Welcome to the new year. Did you two make any New Year's resolutions?
8: Nope, not one.
2: Oh, heck no. I resolved a long time ago never to make any New Year's resolutions.
9: Oh, sure, I can understand that.
2: I mean, after all, how can you improve on perfection?
8: Brother.
2: What are you implying, Pat?
8: Nothing. Get back to the show now.
2: Yes, I think we've digressed enough. Thanks for nothing, Paulie.
8: He's stunned again.
2: And I suppose that's my fault. Paulie, come on, guy.
9: New Year's resolution, episode 41. What do you have for? Hey, this time it's Pete's turn. What do you have for us, Pete?
2: Well, Paul, I'm very glad you asked me that question. I thought I'd kick off 2024 with some comedy, so I'm presenting an episode of The Henry Morgan Show, which aired on June 4th, 1947, on the American Broadcasting Company. It's called Morgan's Around the World Listening Post.
9: Henry Morgan was an American humorist. He first became familiar to radio audiences in the 30s and 40s as a sharp-tongued but often self-deprecating satirist. In the 1950s and later, he was a regular cantankerous panelist on the game show I've Got a Secret, as well as other game and talk shows.
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6: 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Good evening, anybody. Here's Morgan.

0: Good, good. Thank you very much. You know, here it is, summer, and I'm still in this stuffy studio, looking at the same old faces and telling the same old jokes. And it's nice outside, and I'd like to get out of here. Other guys in radio get out. When a news broadcaster gets bored, he says, "We take him out to London, to Portugal." Whether you want to go or not, he goes. Well, I want to get out of here, like a news broadcaster, and I have the equipment, studio, microphone, hat announcer. Come on, Charlie, let's get out of here.
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0: Sure. 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
1: Okay. 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Maker of Noog watches. Noog, a name of distinction. When you hear the time signal, it will be 10 p.m. in exactly 1 second.
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0: Around the world! For our first on-the-spot broadcast, let's find out what's happening in far-off Philadelphia. The next voice you hear will come to you from Philadelphia. Come in, Philadelphia. Come in, Philadelphia. Come in, Philadelphia.
3: Hello, New York. I can't hear you, New York.
0: Keep trying, Philadelphia. Now, while we're waiting, we take you to a vibrant center of news in the making, the strategic listening post of the Midwest. Let's find out what people are thinking in East Trash, Kansas. Come in, Cam.
4: This is East Trash, Cam. Hello, New York.
0: Hello, what's new, East Trash?
4: Nothing much. What's new with you, New York?
0: Can't check. What are the people of East Trash, what are they saying about the all-important veto question in the United Nations?
4: Nothing much.
0: Well.
4: Well.
0: Well, give the regards of the people of the city of New York to the people of East Trash.
4: I'll tell them both.
0: And so we leave East Trash. Our next stop in this news survey
3: is...
0: Keep trying, Philadelphia. Now, at terrific expense, we've made arrangements to contact the South Pole Expedition with Admiral Richard E. Penguin. Come in. Come in, Admiral Penguin. Open the igloo, Richard.
5: While we're trying to contact Admiral Penguin, we...
0: No, I got him. I got him. Come in, Admiral.
5: Achoo!
0: Thank you, Admiral.
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0: Ladies, I'm sure you'll all agree with me that every lady should have at least one Noog in her lifetime. This year, everybody's giving Noog watches, except, of course, the Noog Watch Company. Just listen.
6: Here, open the box, Sadie.
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6: You're holding it upside down.
7: Oh, of course. It's a Noog. How could I be so stupid?
6: I don't know. You like it?
7: Oh, yes. When you got a Noog on your wrist, it gives your wrist that fat look.
0: Back to our Round the Globe broadcast. We switch you now to the town of Stink Bomb, Idaho, for a special broadcast from our on-the-spot reporter, Abe Snake. Come in, Abe.
8: This is Abe Snake on the roof of the Stink Bomb Chamber of Commerce building. And five stories below me on the 19th floor of the building, a window washer named Snagwaris is dangling in midair, held to the window only by a thin safety belt. The wind is now blowing to the east, and so is Mr. Waris. Standing next to me, looking down at her beloved husband, is Mrs. Waris. Ah, Mrs. Waris, how do you feel looking down at your heroic husband?
9: I'm dizzy.
8: Well, one more question. As you look down at your husband dangling there in midair, what are you thinking right now?
9: I never knew he had such a
7: a flat head.
8: Thank you, and good luck, Mrs. Juarez.
7: Well?
0: Well, what?
7: Where's the refrigerator?
8: Later, Mrs. Juarez, later. And now, ladies and gentlemen, our engineers have lowered a microphone to Mr. Juarez himself, that courageous, heroic gentleman who has battled the elements for four long hours without a whimper. And the next voice you hear will be that of brave and fearless Mr. Juarez.
9: Help!
0: Thank you, Abe Snake. And now, we take you on our round of two world broadcasts. Maybe it was written that way, but I doubt it. We take you to Fearless Fosdick in the turbulent areas of Saudi Arabia, where Mr. Fosdick has set up a microphone on top of an Arab chieftain. Come in. Come in, Fearless Fosdick.
3: Hello, New York. This is Philadelphia. I can't hear you.
0: Shut up, Philadelphia.
9: Help!
0: Shut up, Mr. Juarez. Shut up.

0: Well, some of it was a little ridiculous, but it's pleasant. Around the World with Charlie Haywood. Tonight, Charlie has a little old classic song that he sings in, about five languages.
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0: Buzznocker's wife knew that he had 4 extra minutes and asked him to open a can of soup for her. 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The cut became infected. He got blood poisoning. Lockjaw set in. He died of starvation. Next case.
1: A man named Krubish shaved with an Eversharp Schick injector razor and saved 3 minutes.
0: Krubish had 3 extra minutes, so instead of running across the street for his bus, he decided to walk across the street. A taxicab killed him. Next case.
1: A man named Bulb Snatcher shaved with an Eversharp Schick injector razor and saved 2 minutes.
0: Mr. Bulb Snatcher decided to use the 2 minutes to run down to the basement to see if the furnace was all right. At that moment, the coal truck arrived and dumped 2 tons of pea coal on him. Later, the automatic stoker fed him to the furnace. Remember, the Eversharp Schick injector razor saves you time. Oh, thank you. That's very thoughtful of you. Has this ever happened to you? You're walking along the street with your girl, trying to figure out how to spend the evening, and you stop in front of a store for a minute to look at the paper to see what's playing in the movies. There's a fella standing there, but you don't pay any attention to him. You don't find out till later that he's a professional advice giver. And you say to your girl...
2: Oh, honey, we're in luck.
3: Really? What is it?
2: Oh, here's a picture I've been dying to see. The Woman in Black. I hear it's a great mystery.
3: Oh, good. I love mysteries. I'm sure it's wonderful.
0: Pardon me, lady.
3: Yes?
0: It's a stinker.
2: What?
0: A stinker. I just seen it.
2: Really? I hear it has a very good surprise ending.
0: The end? Why, the Undertaker did it. You won't find it no surprise.
2: Not anymore.
0: Tell you what you better do, Mac. You folks better go across the street and see the Woman in Blue.
2: No, I can't stand the leading lady.
0: You'll love her. In this picture, she plays a double role.
3: Oh, really? What part did she play?
0: A married couple.
2: Well, look, maybe we better just skip the movies and go out to eat. All right, honey?
0: That's a good idea.
2: I wasn't talking to you.
3: All right, dear. Well, goodbye, sir, and thanks for your help.
0: Goodbye.
2: So long, and thanks for all...
0: By the way...
2: Yes?
0: Where are you going to eat?
3: Well, we usually eat at Romaine's restaurant.
0: Hasn't the Department of Health closed that yet?
2: Why, everything's fresh in that restaurant.
0: Fresh? Why, they use the mold off of the bread there to make penicillin.
2: Look, thanks, Bud, but we're going to Romaine's. Goodbye.
0: Goodbye.
2: Come along, dear.
3: Well, I'm not going. I don't want to eat penicillin.
0: That's a girl.
2: Look, you keep out of this. Honey, you like Romaine's. I've taken you to eat there every night this month.
0: Hasn't he got any imagination?
3: Haven't you got any imagination?
2: Would you do me a favor and shut up?
3: How dare you talk to me like that?
2: I wasn't talking to you.
0: He shouldn't talk that way to anybody.
3: You shouldn't talk that way to anybody.
2: What are you, a parrot?
0: Let her alone. She's got a right to free speech.
3: I've got a right to free speech.
2: Look, why don't you go home?
3: I'm going.
2: Not you, you.
0: Not me, free assembly. You know, you folks... certainly don't act like you're very fond of each other.
2: Well, you sure got a nerve. We happen to be engaged.
0: Engaged? And that's how you treat this sweet girl even before you're married?
2: I'll treat her any old way I like.
0: Well, if I was her, I know what I'd do.
2: What?
3: John.
2: Yeah?
3: Here's your ring back.
0: That's telling him.
3: That's telling him. Goodbye.
0: Goodbye.
3: Not you. Him.
0: Now look what you've done, Mac. She's left you.
2: Left me? You don't think she'll come back?
0: Never. That girl hates your guts.
2: Oh, that's impossible. I can't live without that girl.
0: That's right. She's in your blood.
2: Oh, I feel like killing myself.
0: Well?
2: I know what I'll do. I'll shoot myself. That's what I'll do. I'll shoot myself.
0: Don't be a fool.
2: No?
0: Listen to me.
2: What?
0: Mac, the Brooklyn Bridge is only 2 blocks away.

0: And now, kiddies, it's time for Uncle Henry to read the funnies. Now, the funnies Uncle Henry is going to read are the advertising cartoons you find at the bottom of the page. When you read the regular funnies in the paper, all you find out is that after 20 years, Orphan Annie is still 8 years old. And that everybody but me is ready for Freddy. But in the advertising cartoons, you really learn something. Here is Uncle Henry.
1: All right, kiddies. Let's look at the advertising funnies. Here's a funny one. Here's the first one. The title is...
0: Doctors prove that 2 out of 3 women can have lovelier skin. And 2 out of 3 cannot.
1: Well, let's look at the funny pictures here. Now, in the first box, you see there, kiddies? There are 2 beautiful young girls. And the funny thing about them is that balloons are coming out of their heads with what is supposed to be human speech printed in them. Now, you see this? In this here balloon coming out of Abigail's head, it says...
2: Here I am, a ravishing debutante, and nobody takes me to picnics, parties, dances, canoe trips, hikes, baseball games, movies, parcheesi games, or strawberry festivals. I wonder why.
3: It's that dull, dingy skin you got there. That's the trouble. Even though you're the best friend I got, you probably got the worst face in this here whole town. This whole town of busted shin you tore.
2: I am also madly in love with handsome Roberto Kumquat, who is captain of the football team, swimming champion, flipper in of the hounds at the quail shoot, debating champion, and your cousin. But he pays me little, if any, mind.
3: It's that dull, dingy skin you got there. That's
2: what. What shall I ever do?
3: I guess you never heard of the celebrated 14-second cucumber cream plan, did you? Well, under this scientific tested and approved plan, which doctors all agree, in impartial surveys made exclusively among independent surgeons and veterinaries, it was proved conclusively.
2: It was?
3: Sure. All you gotta do, see, is buy the economy special introductory offer of the $8 jar, see? And then you massage it into your dull, dingy skin for a couple of years.
1: Now, in the next box, kiddies, we see this beautiful but dingy girl rubbing stuff in her face. And then you look, see, there in the next box, it's 14 seconds later, and it shows Roberto Kumquat. He sees Abigail, and there's a balloon coming out of his head with an electric light bulb in it. And he says,
4: Gee, Abigail, let me and you get married.
1: Then, you see there, kiddies, in the next box, Abigail and her girlfriend are talking again about the marriage, and in the balloons it says,
2: Oh, Abigail, ain't it wonderful?
3: Yeah, I guess he don't mind your dull, dingy skin you got there.
0: We ain't through. We're not through yet.
1: Well, kiddies, let's turn the page. Now, on the bottom of this page is the Abba Baba Toothpaste Funny Comic Strip. Now, you see there? First, there's a picture of a man in a doctor's white coat with some kind of shiny thing in a jig strapped on his head. And he's pointing at us with a little mirror on a stick. And there's a balloon coming out of his head. And in it, it says...
0: Yes. Abba Baba toothpaste is the only toothpaste containing Oxidol.
1: Then, kiddies, you see there? Underneath that is the title of the comic strip.
0: What Sis's brother told Sis.
1: In the first panel, we find Sis and her boyfriend Elmer seated on the living room couch holding hands. That is, Elmer is holding his hands and Sis is holding hers. Sis's little brother, named Brother, enters the room.
5: Hello, Sis. Hello, Elmer.
6: Oh, there's Brother. My little brother. Shall we give him a quarter and have him go away, Elmer?
7: Well, it doesn't matter. If he'll give me a quarter, I'll go away.
6: But why do you want to leave me, Elmer? There must be a reason.
7: Yeah, there is a reason. So long.
1: Well, kiddies, at this, Sis breaks into tears and Elmer leaves. Brother comes over to Sis, pats her tenderly on the shoulder, and a balloon comes out of his head and it says...
8: Sis, don't you know why Elmer left?
9: No, I don't, brother.
8: Look, Sis, why don't you see your dentist?
9: But Elmer is my dentist.
8: He is? Well, with a jerk like that, seeing him twice a year is enough.
1: Well, kiddies, that about ends the funnies for this week. There are a couple of more here in the paper. There's one about a stenographer who became a Hollywood star by brushing her teeth. And there's another here about a Hollywood star who became a stenographer by the same method. But they'll keep. This is Uncle Henry saying goodnight.

0: 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And now, once again, we bring you our Hollywood reporter, Jimmy Morgan, who will tell us all about the doings in the film capital. And here he is, Jimmy Morgan.
1: Good evening, movie fans. This is your Hollywood reporter, Jimmy Morgan, with news and views of Hollywood. Exclusive. Mickey Rooney is taller than you think if you think he's shorter than he is. Exclusive. The Supreme Court has just ruled that you don't have to see Duel in the Sun unless you want to. Bulletin. The Marx brothers are definitely related. Bulletin. George Brent's first name is the same as Gladys George's last name, though you'd never think it to look at them. Open letter to nobody. Since I am addressing this open letter to nobody, naturally, I have nothing to say. And since I have nothing to say, perhaps it is best that I say nothing, but I will not be silenced by such twisted logic. I stand on my rights and state firmly and without fear of contradiction that when I have nothing to say to nobody or something to say to somebody, it amounts to the same thing. Put that in your pipe and smoke it. Very truly yours, Jimmy Morgan. Hollywood, June 1st. Today is Sunday. Hollywood, June 2nd. Clark Gable confirmed a rumor today that he may make a picture this year, or he may not. Remember, you heard it here first. Hollywood, June 3rd, 1870. There was nobody here then. Americans in the news. For details, see your local newspaper. Bulletin. When Gregory Peck's shoelace becomes untied, he stoops down and ties it. Think that over, some of you kids who want to attain success without working for it. Attention, New York newspapers. Watch your front pages tomorrow for a front page item. And so this is your Hollywood reporter, Jimmy Morgan, saying goodnight to you and you, but certainly not to you.

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1: I want to thank the producer of this program because this is the first time, to my knowledge, in the last 8 weeks that I've had a chance to say Morgan will be on the same corner in front of the cigar store again next week at the same time.
0: Manufacturers of Eversharp Chick Injector Razors and Blades invite you to tune in same time, same station next week when Eversharp will again bring you the Henry Morgan Show. 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
2: We're back with Old Time Radio Essentials. This is Paul with Pat and Pete. And that was an episode of the Henry Morgan Show, originally broadcast on ABC Radio on June 4th, 1947. And now, Pete, since this was your pick, please tell us why you chose this particular episode.
3: Yeah, I don't know.
2: I had a feeling you were going to say that.
4: Yeah, me too.
3: No, only in the last year, I discovered the Henry Morgan Show. I think it was through Relic Radio. Relic Radio has this channel called Legacy of Laughter. And so every once in a while, they play a Henry Morgan Show. And the first time I heard one was on this channel. And I thought, this is hilarious. I mean, this guy is all over the place. He doesn't have any set method. He will put out this sketch on whatever, and it's got wonderful voice actors like Arnold Stang. Oh my God, Arnold Stang
4: and Florence Halep. Florence from Halep, Night Court.
3: And all of these wonderful voice actors putting on these terrific, very very funny sketches. And so I just had to bring it to you so that you could hear it too. What I love about this one is, he goes for the long joke a lot of times. I just love the long joke. When he's got the sponsor,
2: a giraffe's got a sore throat.
3: Noog watches.
4: Yes.
3: Later on, the Florence. I don't know if it's Florence, but she says, "Oh, you got me a goon. You're holding it upside down."
5: Oh, how could I be so foolish?
3: I don't know. I love the goon watch. It gives that wrist the fat look. And then later on, when he's doing the commercials or reading the funnies, he's like Mayor LaGuardia in the 30s reading the comics for the kids. And so he's reading from advertising comics, which is just, who would have thought of that? And so wonderful stuff with... Oh, it's like that dingy skin you got there.
4: But it's based in truth. Like so many old magazines, they had these cartoon type things. And
3: especially like the Charles Atlas cartoon.
4: Yeah, and nobody is going to be fooled. These are actual comic strips. They are ads. It's plain and simple. And, you know, advertising back in the day, even into the 70s and early 80s, it was all about the shame. Like you got droopy nylons, shame.
3: Yeah.
4: You got ring around the collar. Shame. Shame on the wife. She didn't make her husband's shirt absolutely spotless.
3: Or the guy doesn't know how to do laundry. And so a woman has to teach him how to do the I bought this new jacket. What do you think? Oh, come on. New clothes aren't going to impress her. Whiter teeth and fresh breath will get you that.
4: Yeah, because, you know, if it looks like you've been noshing down in the local trash bin, she's not going to want anything to do with you.
3: you smell like onions.
2: Argus magazine?
3: You better brush your teeth.
2: ever heard of Argus magazine?
4: I've heard of it, but I've not seen one.
2: Argosy. Yeah.
4: Argosy,
2: that's right. Argosy. Yeah. I mean, that was from way back in the day. I was at a flea market type thing, and they had several issues of it. I got cheap enough. And it's from like the 20s.
4: Mm-hmm.
2: And there's advertisements in there for women's feminine smell. And you know what they're advertising?
4: Listerine. Lysol.
2: Yes.
4: Lysol.
3: Listerine. Yeah.
4: Wow.
3: Listerine as a douche and Lysol as a douche. I've seen them both.
4: You know, again, this whole idea, and that's, like, I remember being in, I think, grade 8, and we got shown this film about advertising, and it's a groundbreaking landmark film called Killing Us Softly. And there have been several sequels to it through the years, and it addresses, like, what are these ads saying? And she, the professor doing this, who made this film, she had the most bile for advertisers coming up with the idea that the female body parts are unclean, they must be freshened, you've got to use this. Like, Lysol is a super strong chemical. It burns. And, you know, we're still being told to use douches and things like that. And it's like, can you imagine if they tried something like that for men? Men wouldn't stand for it. They'd see right through it and say, quit your bollocks, you know? But, oh, women will fall for this. And, you know, it's sad but true. So Henry Morgan is just satirizing. Like, he couldn't get away with spoofing stuff like that, obviously.
3: No,
4: but luckily, you know,
3: he didn't
4: just
3: do that. Just toothpaste. And I love the thing where he says, sis, you should see a dentist. But Harold
5: is my dentist.
3: Well, in that case, like that twice a year is enough.
4: And then when he actually does the Eversharp commercials for the razor,
3: I could not believe
4: it was 1947 and he was allowed to do this, where he's saying, you know, so-and-so shaved with a Schick Eversharp injector razor and saved 4 minutes. His wife knew that he had time, so she had him do this. And it's like he cut his thumb and he got lockjaw and he died of starvation. So-and-so saved 3 minutes. And he knew that instead of rushing across the bus, he'd walk.
3: And like, he was hit by a taxi.
4: Yeah, like how, you know, I know the sponsors knew what they were getting with him, but, you know, he had lost sponsors before because of stuff like this. But you're thinking, he's allowed to do this in 1947 when sponsors were all powerful. You did not diss the sponsor. This was just, you know, the fact he could get away with this.
3: Yeah, it's pretty cool. I was pretty impressed all the way around. But what I absolutely love is just the zaniness all the way through.
4: Yeah.
3: I mean, from even the commercials, but when he goes to and he plays all these different characters, Uncle Henry reading the comics, and then Jimmy Morgan, he's the Hollywood Reporter.
4: Yeah.
3: And all the way through there. From the beginning, though, when he says, it's summertime and it's nice out, I'd like to get out of here, but I can't. Yeah. If I was a reporter, if I got bored, I could just go to some faraway land. So,
4: let's go to Kansas.
3: The plays on words, East Trash, Kansas.
4: Yes.
3: Let's go to Can.
4: Trash Can, because K-A-N, I think, was the abbreviation then, right, for Kansas?
3: Yeah, East Trash Can. Yeah.
4: Doesn't work anymore with just K. Was it KS or KA is the abbreviation
2: KS,
4: for Kansas?
2: KS.
4: Yeah.
2: KS.
4: Doesn't work that way anymore.
3: No, East Trash doesn't work. No.
4: Yeah.
3: But it's just hilarious. So I just enjoyed it. I've listened to it 3 times this week, mm-hmm. just so I knew what I was hearing. And of course, I listened to it a few times before that. And I think that he had a troubled life.
4: Yes, he did.
3: Morgan did. He was he had a bad childhood. Arnold Stang said that he was a masochist. Whenever he got the slightest bit of success, he would self-destruct. He would do something to ruin it, and he died kind of bitter. He mm-hmm. was a bitter, lonely old man, which is just a pity.
4: Now, David Lennick actually has the recording of when Henry Morgan was in Toronto doing stuff, and he was doing segments, I think, for Metro Morning on CBC Radio. And, you know, Henry, he was one of these guys who could just have a couple of little scribbled point form notes and he could just go just talk and expand and all the rest.
3: Sure.
4: You know,
3: yeah,
4: however, the producer at that time was, you know, one of these little hotshot 20-something guys who figures he knows better, and he started insisting. He said, look, we're paying you a full salary, and all you're doing is just coming in here on the day and just, you know, a couple of little notes. That's not good enough. You have to sit down and write everything out. That's what we're paying you for. And of course, Morgan was a deeply wounded satirist. And as has been said before, beware the wounded satirist, lest you become part of their repertoire. So Morgan, as I said, David Lennick has the recording of it. Morgan goes on and he says, totally out of the blue, he says, this is my last broadcast on CBC Radio. And he proceeded to explain why in minute, icy, wounded detail. And you're completely pulling for him. You see exactly that there is no choice. Now, you know, you think anybody who quits live on the air like that, that takes some kind of cojones.
3: Yeah.
4: But for him, it was just, you could feel it was a Stück in Herz, you know, a stab to the heart. He was that deeply wounded that this little putz,
3: click,
4: this little beep is insisting, like, show me your work. No, I don't have to show you my work. I've been doing this for longer than your parents have been alive. And right. How dare, like, because the what wounded him most was that this producer had said, we're paying you for all this work. You're stealing from us by just coming in with a couple of notes and doing this. You're stealing from us. And you know, to accuse someone of theft and for such a petty, stupid reason, that was it. But listening to it, it is really something if you know, if you hear that recording.
3: I don't blame him. I don't blame him.
4: Nope, not in the slightest.
3: Little punk.
4: Exactly. Well, you know, it's like the ad men he had to deal with of old, you know, these young hotshots from the ad agency, sure. And you got the script written, they show up the last minute and demand all these stupid changes.
3: Right. Well, is there anything else you want to say about it, Pat, before we let Paul talk? Because Paul
4: hasn't really said anything. No. Go ahead, Paul.
3: What do you think of it, Paulie?
2: I'll be honest. I listened to it a few times. I'm going to have to listen to other episodes and to get the flavor of it more and what he was trying to do, because just listening to the one episode, you're kind of like, the last episode we did, you guys were kind of going, yeah, this is very boring. It's very by the book. You know exactly what's going to happen. There's no surprises, no nothing. And that's kind of how I felt on this. This is kind of like a checklist for old time radio. Okay, you got to turn this joke around here and you got to pop it in here and you got to do the thing with the thing. But none of it to me seemed original, you know, and it could just because I didn't realize that he was poking fun of the other things that had come before, you know. So maybe to listen to more of his episodes to where I'd get a more rounded idea of where he's coming from, I might appreciate it more. But I wasn't totally thrilled with it, just as someone who's come, and I'll my first surprise with this thing, this is not Henry Morgan from MASH.
3: Well, that's Harry Morgan.
4: Yeah.
2: Oh!
4: Actually, the MASH guy's real name was Henry Morgan. And because the satirist had the name first, under protest, his real name was Harry Von Ost Jr. And the sponsor, when he got his first show, the sponsor said, no, you cannot use that Von Ost name. It's foreign. Even though he said, look, there's, you know, there's like a was it Harry Von Eltz? And he's no, you can't have that. Go with Henry Morgan. That you'll do that or you don't get the show.
3: Yeah. Harry Von Zell.
4: Yeah. Yeah. So, you know, because of that, the real Henry Morgan had to change his name to Harry Morgan.
3: That's right.
2: So, it was okay. Well, I said I might
3: so your
2: appreciate it more with a little bit more depth
3: your
2: into the series and who
3: be,
2: the person
3: might be
2: was.
3: Buried in the fact that you thought it was going to be Colonel Potter?
2: No, I was just kidding. I was kidding about that part.
5: Oh,
2: I wanted to actually
5: how could
2: start
5: I be so foolish?
2: I wanted to start the beginning of the show and go,
3: horse hockey.
2: I don't want to bust your Jerry or anything. Three people out there who are listening to us, but it's not Harry Morgan, you know.
4: Disclaimer.
2: Yeah, disclaimer. Beep.
3: Spoilers.
2: Spoil.
4: Well, what's cool is some of the supporting voices that you hear, because as you go along, you know, into like 1949, 50, you've got a young Art Carney on there. and he's playing a really boneheaded athlete. And, you know, it's one of many boneheaded athlete characters that have been played all over the place. But yeah, and Florence Halep, you know, hearing her voice and realizing, wait a minute, that was Florence on Night Court many years later.
2: Yeah.
4: You know, and her brother Billy was a Dead End Kid. And
3: that's right, Billy Halep.
4: Yeah, it's all connected like that. And even the, you know, the orchestral thing, because so often when you have an orchestra play on a comedy show, it's like the comedy stops and here's the music. And then we're back to the comedy. But on the Henry Morgan shows, he would have a novelty band.
2: Schnitzelbank. Was hilarious. I'm just listening to this going, holy shit, I'd hate to try and keep up with this guy.
4: Well, you know what it made me think of?
2: Singing that and doing all those voices.
4: It made me think of, you know, the gibberish song that Chaplin does in modern times, Titina.
3: Right.
4: Je cherche après Titina, and he does it in gibberish, and you swear he's speaking Italian, French, Polish maybe, but no, it's all gibberish.
2: And either you two aware of there was a song in the early 70s, I can't remember the guy's name, an Italian artist who did a song that was all gibberish, but he sang it so he sounded American. And he goes, it doesn't matter what I say. As long as I sound American, this song will sell. And the producers were like, ah, you're full of it. So he did this song where none of the words made sense. None of them were real words, but he sounded American when he sang the damn thing. And it was number one in Italy for like 6 months.
3: I don't know that song.
2: Look it up on YouTube. It's actually not bad.
3: Send me the link so when I post the show, I can provide the link.
2: Oh, okay, I can do that.
4: Like this? Yeah, okay. This is the kind of stuff you learn outside school.
2: Let's vote.
4: Okay.
2: What are we voting on, dear listener? As a reminder, we are voting on A, whether this particular episode is a true representative installment of the overall series, and

0: So when he's hanging from the washer, the window washer's rope, and they lower the microphone to him, you don't know what he's going to say. And he says, "Help." It's like, I was driving at the time, and I almost crashed because I forced all the air out of my lungs laughing when I heard him say that.
1: Try explaining that to a cop.
0: Yeah. Help. Yeah, it was just, and his wife.
1: I had,
0: like,
1: no idea his head was so flat.
0: Yeah. So, to me, it's representative because it is crazy from beginning to end, and it's got all of these unexpected bits that are just gems to me. And so it is a standalone show, this particular one, because it's got all of the terrific features. Henry Morgan comes out and says, "Hello, anybody. This is Morgan." And the opening was the Henry Morgan Show. It's from start to finish, just a real gem of comedy, and there wasn't a dull or flat moment to me in any of it. So I love it. And so yes to A, and yes to 2. And so I pass the baton to Pat, and she can give her opinion.
2: Yep. Well, you know, when he would say "Hello, anybody," that was sort of a slam at Kate Smith, because Kate Smith would open her show always with "Hello, everybody."
0: Yeah.
2: "Hello, anybody."
0: He was happy just, if one person was listening, he'd say,
2: "Yes,
0: hello."
2: Exactly.
3: I know how he feels.
0: I think we all in this particular group know.
2: Listening to his shows, there's so many little gems to get in there, especially if you know your pop culture history of the time. For me, hearing the commercials for the Eversharp ballpoint pen, because the ballpoint pen was a really new thing then.
0: Yeah. And $15. And holy crap. That's like the equivalent of $50 or more today.
2: Yeah. That's like the cost of a really good quality fountain pen. But what's really cool is you listen to the successive episodes, and at the end of each one, there's a commercial for this amazing ballpoint pen. And good news, the price has dropped again. And each week, the price drops lower and lower and lower. Like, it's such a great pen. We want everybody to have one. So guess what? We cut the price again.
0: Now $1.98.
3: Yeah. Now we'll send you $5 if you'll take one.
2: You know, Henry would do something like that with it if he could. But, you know, knowing the history of it just adds to it. And with Henry, sometimes you really don't know what you're going to get. Obviously, some episodes are stronger than others. You know, different cast members are stronger than others. Mm-hmm. But I like that he keeps the comedy going, even with the orchestra. The banter is there. The little digs at sponsors, little digs at anything that irritates him. I love that he was able to do that. So,
0: yeah
2: this, I think this does belong in every OTR fan's collection, especially if they're smart Alex and they're fond of rather audacious comedy, you know, designed to take down the all-powerful. Because let's face it, nobody then was more powerful than the sponsors. Nobody. Like, sponsors could demand wholesale changes in a script. You know, like a Western where, oh, no, that character cannot say, "Lucky that shot missed us," because our sponsor is Camels, not Lucky Strike. Honest to God, that happens.
0: I'm sure.
2: So, yeah.
0: That was fortunate.
2: Yeah. But really, it's, you know, I really love it. Just everything Henry does. I think there's 50-some episodes, maybe more, out there on the internet for listening to. So,
0: well, Paul, what do you think?
3: I was just sitting here listening to both of your reviews, and I'm sorry, Pat, but for a minute I was sitting there praying, going, "Oh my God, please don't tell me it's going to turn into pen talk for the next 2 hours." Because I know when we get you and Pete together,
0: our new spinoff series, pens, pen
3: for
0: talk.
3: God's sake.
2: Yeah, we both collect pens, fountain pens.
3: I got
2: a
3: 15-cent Bic. That's all I freaking need. These guys are like, "Oh, did you see the gold nib on mine?"
2: Yes. And the hand engraving.
3: These guys, you two, from your talking, have convinced me that I'm going to have to go listen to more episodes of this guy. Because when I first heard him, I swear, I was just like, eh. I'm not really thrilled by this. Pete must have just been walking along, going, throwing a dart at like a board full of old time radio names.

0: looked at him and went, Henry Morgan, no, Harry Morgan, some kind of Morgan, whatever. That's good enough for this month, you know? And so I didn't really think about it too deeply. And so hearing it for the first time, if you're not aware of some of the things that he's satirizing or aware of, like, kind of where he's coming from things, if you don't know as much of the OTR history or just history in general, that you miss the joke that he's going for. And if you miss the joke that he's going for, you're just kind of like, that wasn't very funny. You know, if you don't understand what he's trying to do, you're kind of like, eh.
1: So you got to do homework first.
0: Yeah. What the hell are you talking about? This is entertainment, for Christ's sake.
2: Wait, hey, Paul and me, we barely graduated high school, for crying out loud.
0: No kidding. But, yes. Like I said, you guys have convinced me. I'm going to listen to more of this, and I'm sure I will probably appreciate it. You know, and I might actually read up on, is this Henry or Harry? I'm getting
1: Henry. Henry.
2: Henry.
0: Henry.
1: Like no, the sea captain, Henry Morgan.
0: And I'll read up on it a bit, and I'm sure when I listen to it again, it's going to be like Pete. I mean, I can honestly say I don't think I've almost wrecked my car to old time radio. I can pretty be, never be safe so in saying hard. That.
2: I mean, I love the comedies. I love Bob Hope, and I love mm-hmm. Burns and Allen, but I've never laughed so hard at a radio comedy as I have with Henry Morgan, because it's just so nutty all the way through. And so unexpected what he comes up with. So, yeah.
0: And you see, and I trust Pete's point of view enough to where, even though when I listened to it the first couple of times, I'm like, oh, my God, it's like a OTR checklist, you know? You got to do this with the thing and the thing with the thing. That Pete says it's good. So I'm
3: gonna... What am I, chopped liver?
0: Well, chopped liver with a hell of a nice pen. What can I
3: Thank
0: say?
3: You.
0: No. Pat, I'm sorry, but you and I just don't have the history that me and Pete.
1: Exactly. Do. Thank God.
0: But so, I mean, I'm going to go listen to some more of this, and I'm guessing I'm going to find it funnier every episode I listen to.
1: Okay. It does grow Great. On you. Yeah. It does.
2: And Arnold Stang especially. So it's just, you know, he later went on to play Top Cat in the Hanna-Barbera cartoon.
1: And did you see him in Man with the Golden Arm with Sinatra?
2: Yes, yes.
1: He was amazing in that.
2: A dramatic role, yeah. So it's yes. hard to picture him doing a dramatic role, but he did.
0: Watch that one yet.
2: So are we ready for
1: heavy.
2: A tally?
1: It's
2: gonna,
1: real heavy.
2: You going to tally it up for us, Paul?
1: Yep.
0: Sure. Who's tallying?
2: It says on the script, gives
0: his
2: opinion, tallies vote, et cetera.
1: We don't want them to know we use a script. Shh. We want them to think we're brilliant.
0: Yes.
4: We're winging the whole thing.
3: Yeah.
0: Okay, so I'm actually, from when we started the show, from when we first started recording, you guys have changed my vote.
1: Mm.
0: We're now, I agree with you. I can't say whether this one is a standalone or if it's
2: representative.
0: Yes, representative of the whole series. I'm not going to say that one, but I will say, yeah, it's a pretty good episode. And I have a feeling that the more you listen to the other episodes, the more you're going to find out why this one was funny.
1: Mm-hmm.
0: So I guess I'll go with a yes and a yes.
2: Okay.
0: What the hell?
1: Okay.
2: Great.
1: Yep.
2: Excellent.
0: So we got, holy crap, we got the three yeses. Good, three yeses and three yeses.
1: Wow.
2: I like that. I like that. We are in accord.
0: Three A's and three twos.
1: Yay.
2: So, folks, this brings us to the end of episode 41, or if you live in a parallel universe, episode 4 of season 4 with Pat Rosebank, Paul Arbisi, and me, Pete Lutz. Next go round, it'll be Pat's pick. And what will you be handing us, dear lady?
1: I have absolutely no idea.
2: Okay.
1: What should we figure on? Has anybody ever done the Harris Fay show?
2: We have not.
1: Phil Harris, Alice Fay show? Okay. I'll figure something out.
2: Okay.
1: I will fall off that bridge when I come to it.
2: So we will definitely do a Phil Harris, Alice Fay show episode.
1: Sounds good.
2: Okay. Well, that sounds like a fun time, Pat. And now,
1: yep.
2: Paul, Pat, tell the masses what they need to know.
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2: So, I think we've wasted enough of these fine people's time, so let's wrap things up. Hey, thanks, Paulie. Thanks, Pat. 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
6: 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We're musicians.

Well, greetings and salutations, one and all. The time is upon us once again. We gather together for some music gumbo. My name is Andy Goldfinger. I will be your music consigliere today, broadcasting live from the Flying Eye Studios, high atop the 15th floor of the Farva Building in beautiful downtown Vineta. Now, if you are new to the program, welcome to the fray. We like new music, old music, everything in between. There are no musical boundaries here. It is prescription-free radio. The new stuff today coming from Tori Amos, the Black Keys, Samantha Fish, and then from the musical pantry at my disposal, well, we've got, oh, this looks like yesterday's. Well, let's just take a page then. All right, the new... No, I got it under control. Peter Frampton has a new album out. We'll hear from him. We'll also hear from Paul McCartney. His new album is outstanding. Mike Campbell and the Dirty Knobs. Elin Jewell. That's the new stuff. Old stuff and everything in between. Got some Joe Walsh, some Stevie Ray Vaughan, Martha and the Muffins, Marvin Gaye, John Hyatt. All kinds of good stuff for you today. Do not fear. So we begin, though. We're going to go back 60 years. And the Beatles were knocked off the number one spot by Old Blue Eyes.

There's Aretha, just for a thrill, here on Music Gumbo. Talking Heads, Life During Wartime, The Beatles with the former number one on this day, Paperback Writer. And then old Blue Eyes started things off with Strangers in the Night. I'm not sure that the needle just flew off the record there. Very strange. All right, well, now we're going to go further back. We're going back 70 years. Elvis and Paramount Pictures released the film that actually received mostly positive reviews. Here's the title track from the soundtrack.

that was a set that morphed into All About Elvis. That's Counting Crows. Elvis Went to Hollywood from Somewhere Under Wonderland. Jeffrey Halford with Elvis Shot the Television. Dire Straits, Calling Elvis. Billy Swan and Kinky Friedman with a Jailhouse Rock and Kid Creole. And the man himself, the Big E. King Creole from the movie released by Paramount Pictures 70 years ago. Doesn't that just sound weird? Now, if you just wandered in, perhaps just regaining consciousness, it is Music Gumbo permeating your listening device. Andy Goldfinger, your human curator of music at the wheel, and time for a new one. Peter Frampton, with some help from Bill Evans, the new album is called Carry the Light. This will be at the end of the day.

That's Marco Price, Letting Me Down, from the album That's How Rumors Get Started here on Music Gumbo. Bonnie Raitt, Used to Rule the World, from the Grammy-winning Slipstream album. And David Lindley, Pretty Girls Rule the World, from the Mr. Dave album. And you know, it's funny because that album, it sounds very, I guess, 90-ish with the drum machine and stuff, but it's Walfredo Reyes Jr. on the drums. And he took over for Ian Wallace in El Rey OX. And Ross Babu was on percussion. And with those two gone, you didn't need a percussionist anymore with Walfredo. And he's actually the drummer in Chicago now and has been for the last several years. And just one of those extraordinarily nice human beings, has more fun than any human should have fun on a stage. So always good to see him. Got to see him with Santana. He was with Santana after El Rey OX. And brand new music from Peter Frampton, some help from Bill Evans. We heard At the End of the Day from the new album, Carry the Light. My name? Well, Mud. No, my name's Andy Goldfinger, your human curator of music. Well, that's it. You can stick a fork in me for this installment of Music Gumbo. I am done. My name is Andy Goldfinger. It has been my distinct pleasure to serve you here on Music Gumbo today. Feel free to get in contact with me. If you would like to contribute to this melange, please do not leave it all up to me. You can send me an email at andy@kocf.org. You can go to our website, which is musicgumbo.net. Once there, you'll find a way to support this musical concoction. Until we gather again next time, get out there and be a good human.

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1: I want the people to know that they still have 2 out of 3 branches of the government working for them, and that ain't bad.
2: 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I'm hip.
3: Thursday nights are for comedy on the Turnbuckle Television Cartel with that zany gang of serfs and vassals on The Medieval Office. Yay, verily, it's a new dark age of hilarity when Burp and Dink get into their usual brand of trouble.
4: The abacus is down. Dink, what do you mean the abacus is down? Don't tell me the abacus is down.
5: Burp, the abacus is down.
4: I said, don't tell me. Can we get an AT guy?
5: Nerp. He just got over the plague. He's parchmented solid for weeks.
4: Shit. Well, you'll just have to count on your fingers and toes until the bloody abacus can get serviced.
5: I can't. Remember, Led McWinkle chopped off 2 of my fingers last week for allegedly fondling his daughter's... love apples.
4: Well, go get your sodding brother then, like last time. Has he got 10 full fingers?
5: Yeah, but only 1 foot. He kicked.
4: Kicked a knight, yes, I remember. Zounds and bloody curses. My 10-year-old son could fix that abacus.
5: Yeah?
4: But his mum shipped him off to the children's crusade for the summer holidays.
3: Remember, that's Comedy Night Thursday and The Medieval Office, right after Campy the Magic Water Dolphin. Set your sundials for laughter on TTC.
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0: You can leave all comments or requests at kciw.org. 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Good night.
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A terrific start to the Blues Ain't Bad radio show. Just recently, the great Howlin' Wolf did a song called Built for Comfort and Not for Speed. I got to see Howlin' Wolf at the Avalon Ballroom on Sutter and Van Ness in San Francisco by 1969. My impression was that Howlin' Wolf was not used to playing blues music in front of a whole bunch of really young white hippie kids. He kind of mentioned that he did not see any black faces in the audience, and that was pretty much true. Before Howlin' Wolf, I played Elmore James doing a song called Go Back Home Again. The Great Muddy Waters, I got to see him at the Fillmore, the original Fillmore, back about the same time, and he did a song called You Can't Lose What You Ain't Never Had. And at the top of the set, Robert Pete Williams getting down with You Used to Be a Sweet Cover Shaker, But You Ain't No More. Again, you're listening to the Blues Ain't Bad radio show. My name is Marco. Let's get on with Bucca White now, doing a song called Jelly Roll Working Man. Enjoy.

All right, welcome back. Just recently, the great John Lee Hooker doing a song called I'm a Howlin' Wolf. John Lee Hooker was born in 1917, passed away in 2001 in a little town that I was kind of raised in called Los Altos, California. Nice little town that pretty much is owned by Google right now. But I spent a lot of time on the peninsula of San Francisco in Los Altos and Palo Alto and that area. John Lee Hooker lived in Los Altos, passed away in 2001 in Los Altos. At the time of 1994, a girlfriend of mine was John Lee Hooker's nutritionist. And she used to tell me what a nice old guy he is, although he was very prone to flirting with my girlfriend. Prior to that, Bo Carter did The Ins and Outs of My Girl. Robert Johnson did Ramblin' on My Mind at the top of the set. Bucca White did Jelly Roll Workin' Man. Well, you are listening to the Blues Ain't Bad radio show. Support your community radio station. Show them how much you appreciate the blues and other great programming. And let's get on with the blues right now with more contemporary type music. Let's do it right now.

Absolutely. So entertaining. Albert King, got to see him at the Fillmore several times. Always a good entertainer, doing a song called The Killing Floor. Before that, Otis Rush did She's a Good'un. And before that, Otis Spann did After a While. Lazy Lester did Go Ahead, and at the top of the set, the great Snooky Pryor did Digging My Potatoes. Well, this is the Blues Ain't Bad radio show. I hope you're enjoying the show. I love putting these together for you and telling you a little bit of history about my life listening to the blues pretty much most of the time. The music that my mama and papa would never understand, it was us hippie kids that figured it out. All right, well, let's get on with more blues here on the Blues Ain't Bad radio show. Enjoy. I went

A bit of irony in my relationship with the music that I used to listen to as a young person and the blues. Muddy Waters doing a song called Baby Please Don't Go that I thought Van Morrison wrote, but little did I know that it was written by a blues artist. Before that, Papa Lightfoot did Wine, Women, and Whiskey. Wilbert Harrison did Kansas City, which was a song we used to listen to when I was young, and my uncle used to listen to, who was a bit older than me. And at the top of the set, Big Mama Thornton, which I enjoyed her at the Avalon Ballroom about 1967 or 68 or so. She's the one who wrote Hound Dog, which Elvis Presley made famous. Well, that's it for the Blues Ain't Bad radio show. I hope you enjoyed the show. 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And I say to you, be well, stay well, adios.

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6: 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I'm Dave W. Phillips, your host. 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Music selection is carried out by our very own music director, McKenna Dixon. We have, I think, a good show for you. We have something from The Dying Seconds. How about Axe and the Hatchet Man? We have an older song that's been recently released by Christina Perry, and I'll explain more about that. And we have Bishop Briggs and Matt Mason coming up. We're going to start it off with Alan Morrison. He spells his first name in what I would call the Welsh form of it, but he has a new song out. It's called Everybody Bleeds, right here on Studio B.

That's Leah Mehta, Raging Halls. Now we have Yours Forever from Bishop Briggs and Matt Mason. This is brand new right here on Studio B.

Welcome back. This is Studio B. I'm Dave W. Phillips. That is Ballyhoo or Ballyho. And they are from Aberdeen, Maryland on the east coast of the U.S. That's their song called Bad Summer. Prior to that, we had Bishop Briggs and Matt Mason, Yours Forever. And we also had Leah Mehta, Raging Halls. And we started the set and the show off with Alan Morrison, Everybody Bleeds. He's from New York, but his first name is spelled A-L-W-Y-N, which I would presume to be the Welsh spelling of that. If you got a suggestion for this show or about the show, hopefully good, we appreciate those, or a band or a song suggestion, send it to us at davewphillips@att.net. You can also find us on Facebook at Dave W. Phillips, and you can send an email to the radio station. As usual, just make sure you put Dave W. Phillips or Studio B in the subject matter. They'll forward it on to us. We'll give you a shout out for doing so because we appreciate our listeners and we thank you for bringing us along with you. And that's how it goes. We have Christina Perry and a new release of an old song from her in this next segment. We also have Axe and the Hatchet Man coming up. Let's start it off with Hooked Like Helen. This is the brand new song from them. It is called New Fixation, right here on Studio B.

0: That's the very distinctive sound from Interpol, See Out Loud. And now we have a 16th anniversary of Christina Perry's song called Jar of Hearts. And this was kind of remastered and up-tempoed a little bit. Let's see if we like this better than the original version. This is Christina Perry, Jar of Hearts, right here on Studio B.
1: No, I can't take one more step towards you.

Mr. DOB, you're in the alternative music program, Sir Bud SoCal Style. I'm Dave W. Phillips, your host. That was Axe and the Hatchet Men, songs called Hotel Room. Prior to that, we had the latest and new re-release of Christina Perry's song, Jar of Hearts. Like that one, you know, it's pretty good. And of course, I've always liked her. She's very nice. And prior to that, we had Interpol, See Out Loud, the radio edit, and we started this set off with Hooked Like Helen, New Fixation. Want to say hi to some of our friends, Parnell, Lauren, and JJ. They're listening to us on WXDR 99.1 FM in New Orleans, Louisiana. Also, Kathy, who is one of our first listeners that was listening to us on KEUL 88.9 FM in Girdwood, Alaska, Glacier City Radio. That is a ski town up there, and it looks beautiful. Thank you, Kathy, for reaching out to us. Also, Stephen and Richard, we want to say hi to you guys. They listen to us on Radio Westeros 106 and 106.6 FM, 96.8 and 102.2 FM. Haven't heard from Gary for a while, but maybe he'll chime in here shortly. Thank you for all listening, and we appreciate you guys. We're going to move into the next set. We have The Dying Seconds coming up, but let's start it off with Goose, Good Times, right here on Studio B.

Studio B, you're in the alternative music program served up Hotel style. I'm Dave W. Phillips, your host. That is The Dying Seconds. They're from Dublin, Ireland. That is their song called Precious Rusted Things. Brand new from them, like that. We also had the new one from Phoebe Bridgers, Lost Boys, Switchfoot, Absolution, and we started this set off with Goose, Good Times. We're going to move into the next set so we don't run out of time. We have Ben Green starting us off with Wonder of It All right here on Studio B.

think this is the Love set. That was Suki Waterhouse, Back in Love. And now we have Love to Go with Edgehill right here on Studio B.

Edge Hill. Well, the janitor has come in to the other room, and so that is a sign that he would like to clean the studios and we should get out of here. So on behalf of Tara McKenna and myself, I want to thank you all for listening. We've had fun putting it on. I hope you've enjoyed exploring new songs with us. We're going to leave you with one last song. It's called Stay. It is from a band or an artist called Gnome, and he is in the Netherlands, and this is his new song right here on Studio B.

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0: I didn't know what was happening, so I looked up at my friend Terry and said, "Did you hear that? 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

Rocky, the immortal monster. Today, courageous adventurers, dedicated scientists of both sexes, begin the exploration of recently discovered caverns buried in the very womb of the Earth.

Good evening. You are tuned to the Night Train Cocktail Lounge, riding the rails back into the past, kicking up the dust into the dusk, listening to sounds from back when. I'm your host, Brian Manley. Thank you so much for joining me again this week as we travel the tracks, see where this journey takes us this evening. Let me tell you where we've been, what we've been doing. The Sundowners in there with Live It Up. We had the Catalinas doing some surf with a Bonsai Washout. Bobby Marchin with some weird funk disco with Bump Your Body. Betty Wright with Mr. Lucky. The Kongsmen doing a Chimpanzee Ride. We had Bobby Sykes with Diesel Smoke and Dangerous Curves. Started everything off with Lee Hazelwood doing No Train to Stockholm from his weird album, Cowboy in Sweden. That's some pretty good driving music, if you're driving. Again, this is the Night Train Cocktail Lounge. Transistors are recommended. Grab yourself a big orange, settle in. Got a nice show planned out for you tonight. Alright, I'm going to shut up because I'm not making sense. And we're going to get back into the lounge. Let's get that libation of your choice. We're going to check out some Betty Davis.

0: 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Our all-meat super dog. 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
2: As everyone knows,

Hey there, you're still tuned to the Night Train Cocktail Lounge. I'm your host, Brian Manley. We just got done hearing from Rufus Thomas doing Bearcat, very similar to Hound Dog, aka Hound Dog sometimes. Stevie Wonder in there with Superwoman, Where Were You When I Needed You, from the original Musiquarium album. We had Betty Davis start everything off doing Game Is My Middle Name. And it was for her. She was awesome. It's the Night Train Cocktail Lounge. Let's get back into the lounge. And we're doing that with some scratchy old Everly Brothers here in the Night Train Cocktail Lounge.

0: prize. And you'll always try out the first prize. Give them quips, give them fun, and they'll pay to say you're A1.
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0: If you become a gambler, you'll be stuck with your luck.
2: But Jack will never lack if you can quack like

Judy Garland and Gene Kelly with Be a Clown, taken from their movie The Pirate. We also had in there Fumikichi Fujimoto doing Harasumi.

Thank you, Tommy and Dick. There are more planes in the air today than ever before in the history of aviation. And our airports are overcrowded, and it's just about impossible to control all of that air traffic. Now, I don't know if you've ever been in an airport control tower, but at every busy airport, there's one guy, and his job is to keep track of everything. And he is called the traffic control officer. He has a radar screen in front of him, and he wears a headset like this. Oh, okay, all right, United 209. Yeah, we have radar contact. You're looking very good. Pan American 715. You haven't seen United 209 up there anywhere, have you? It's a big plane. It's one of those four engine jobs. It's got United on the side. You can't miss it. Well, if you see him, would you tell him to call in? Yeah. Yeah, 715, we're pretty jammed up here. I'm going to have to put you in the holding pattern. How's your visibility? Yeah, look off to your left about 3 miles over San Bernardino. Yeah, do you see all the planes? Yeah, just take a place anywhere there. You can find some. We'll call you back as soon as we have an opening. No, don't call us. We'll call you. Okay, you guys on the ground, who wants to go up? Wait a minute. Not all at once, guys. Which one of you guys has ever been up before? Which one of the two of you has an open runway in front of them? Brandt 26.

Okay, straight up, you pull up at the ocean, turn right again, and then straight ahead to Salt Lake City. No, you can't miss it. It's got a big tabernacle. 7:15, I got to have an unidentified blip here. Blip? Yeah, listen, could you identify yourself? A Piper Cub. This is International Airport. We're sort of busy, you know. Why don't you try one of the local fields? Because your wife is meeting you here. Huh? Where are you exactly, Piper? The Texaco station at Hollywood and Western. straight out the door and look to your right. You see the big hamburger sign? Yeah, take off over that. Now, you can't miss us. We're the first international airport on your right. Yeah, we'll leave the lights on. Don't worry. Miami 209. Yeah, you're a little off course. Could you speak a little slower? Who is this, anyway? No. Just a passenger. Huh? Could you let me speak to someone in charge? You are. Where's the pilot? How about the stewardess? They are. You ever landed a big plane like this before? No, it's easy. You just disengage your automatic pilot. It's a lever over your head to the right. Not all the way to the right. You already pull it. I don't know how to tell you this. You just emptied the washrooms. Piper, could you hold on? I have an emergency call. Yeah, Pan Am, what is it? Yeah, that was 209 from Miami. He's a new boy. It won't happen again, I guarantee you. Right in the fan jet, huh? How about your wipers? Are they still working? Why don't you just tell the passengers it was a giant eagle? Okay, 209, I'm going to talk you down. You see the little Piper Cub in front of you? Yeah, just follow the little fella on down. Yeah, Piper? Look, I don't want you to get excited, but as soon as you touch down, you keep moving, right? And promise me one thing. Don't look behind you, okay? Okay, guys, you can take it from here. I'm going on my lunch break. Fine.

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This is Larry Becker, your host of Radio Free Albany's Blue Show. Welcome back to another show. We're going to start off with Jimmy Reed. He's going to be doing I'm Gonna Get My Baby. He was born Mathis James Reed in 1925 in Dunleith, Mississippi. It's really hard to overemphasize Jimmy Reed's impact on the blues with his relaxed guitar, relaxed singing, and his harmonica style. His music was accessible to everyone to imitate, whether it was Elvis or Hank Williams or Lou Rawls or the Rolling Stones. He had an impact on the blues that just continues to this day. And here is Jimmy Reed doing I'm Gonna Get My Baby. And while he's singing, why don't you get your coffee and just relax too. Here we go, Jimmy Reed.

So that was Jimmy Reed doing "I'm Gonna Get My Baby." That was recorded on VJ in 1958. He had with him at that time, he was doing the vocals, guitar, and harmonica. He had Eddie Taylor with him playing guitar. Eddie Taylor was somebody who really influenced the way Jimmy Reed played guitar. Eddie Taylor was just a great musician. He was a session musician, but he was an independent performer on his own as well. He has Remo Biondi doing guitar and Earl Phillips on drums. He just was able to put this together in a way that always seemed to work for him. Next up is Robin Ford. He's doing guitar and vocals. He's doing the song "Howlin' at the Moon." He was born in 1951 in California. He self-taught on the guitar at age 13. He was influenced initially by Mike Bloomfield. Mike Bloomfield earlier had been influenced by the older blues guitarists. And he moved to San Francisco at age 18, that is Robin Ford did, to create a band called the Charles Ford Band. It was named after his father. Robin played with Jimmy Witherspoon, Joni Mitchell, George Harrison, a lot of different people. He formed a group called the Yellow Jackets and then the Blue Lines. And here he is doing "Howlin' at the Moon," Robin Ford.

That was Robin Ford doing Howlin' at the Moon. Next up is Charlie Yardbird Parker. He's doing Kansas City Blues. Okay, it's not blues really, it's jazz, but it's got the name blues in it, and it's got Charlie Parker in it, so that's a deadly combination. And besides that, in this song, there's really a blurred line between where blues leaves off and jazz begins. He was born 1920 in Kansas City. He played the alto sax like a crazed wizard, and he reinvigorated post-war jazz with a style of bop. He led a wild and a tragic life, and he left a major contribution to jazz and to all of music. Here he is, Charlie Yardbird Parker, doing Kansas City Blues. It's on Clef Records, 1954.

That was Charles Yardbird Parker doing Kansas City Blues. Now we're going to hear Big Joe Turner. He's doing Sunrisin' Blues. He was born in 1911 in Kansas City, Missouri, just like Charlie Parker. He was known as a blues shouter, and he could perform in noisy clubs and bars without a microphone. He successfully negotiated boogie-woogie, jump blues, and early rock and roll. He was big for his age, and he tended bar and sang blues while he was underage. And as he grew up, he had an amazing, successful career, and he was one of the major links between rhythm and blues and rock and roll. And here's Big Joe Turner doing Sunrisin' Blues.

That was Big Joe Turner doing Sunrise and Blues. Next up is Rory Block. She was born in Greenwich Village, New York. She's doing country farm blues. She is someone that came in contact with some of the most creative and best blues musicians, particularly country blues musicians, who used to come to her father's shop, the Allen Block Sandal Shop in New York City in the West Village, to jam and to play along. Allen Block was also a fiddle player as well as a sandal maker, and she absorbed what these players were playing, and she doesn't just mimic them or recreate them, but she has absorbed that country blues genre and honors it with her playing. Here she is, Rory Block, doing country farm blues.

0: 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Next up is Lightning Hopkins. He's doing Feel So Bad. He was born Sam Hopkins in 1912 in Centerville, Texas. He started his career off in the 1920s in Texas bars, and he teamed up at one time with a piano player whose name was Thunder Smith. And then the name Lightning was born because they became known as Thunder and Lightning. He got some publicity after being noted and appreciated by Samuel Charters, who was a blues historian, and then got recognized by a lot of other people who appreciated his playing, his singing, his style. Here is Lightning Hopkins. He's doing Feel So Bad.
1: I woke up this morning

That was Lightning Hopkins doing Feel So Bad. Next up is Big Shanty. He's doing a song called Rolling Thunder. We've had him on the show before. He's referred to by some reviewers as a renegade blues rocker. He had a number of hits in 2007. He did a CD of his own called Ride the Wind. It stayed in the Blues Critic Top 10 for 5 months. And he had a nomination then for Best New Artist. His work is kind of a mix of Delta blues and techno beats. He started having an interest in the blues when he was about 8 years old as a result of hearing some blues music on a radio station. He had his first paid gig as a blues artist at the age of 21, and he formed a band and he kept playing. And here he is, Big Shanty, doing Rolling Thunder. Hey, I wonder if my show will have that effect on somebody listening to the blues. Who knows? Anyway, Big Shanty doing Rolling Thunder.

That was Big Shanty doing Rolling Thunder. Next up is Joe Kubek and Benoit's King. They're doing I Saw It Coming. Joe Kubek was born in 1956 in Pennsylvania, but his blues style is a cross between Texas blues and Louisiana blues. He's a guitarist and a composer, played with Freddie King. He's playing with Benoit's King, who was born in 1943 in Louisiana, and he also does Texas blues and jazz. He's a guitarist and a vocalist. And this cut, I Saw It Coming, is off the 30th anniversary set of CDs on Blind Pig Records. It came out in 2006. Here they are, Joe Kubek, Benoit's King, doing I Saw It Coming.

That was Smokin' Joe Kubek and Benoist King doing I Saw It Coming. The next one we're going to listen to is Deborah Coleman. She's doing I'm a Woman. It's off the Soft Place to Fall album in 2000. She's a singer, guitarist, and songwriter. She was born in 1956 in Portsmouth, Virginia. She won the Best Blues Female Guitarist in 2001. She was nominated for 9 WC Handy Awards. Wow. Here she is doing I'm a Woman, Deborah Coleman.

That was Deborah Coleman doing I'm a Woman. Next up is Albert Cummings. He's doing No Doubt. It's off his Someone Like You album from 2015. It's on Blind Pig. Albert Cummings. He learned guitar at a young age. His first public appearance was at a friend's wedding. I guess they trusted him. He played on the Northeast Blues Circuit, eventually signed by Blind Pig Records. Albert Cummings, No Doubt.

That was Albert Cummings doing No Doubt. Next up is Blue Lou Barker. She's doing Leave My Man Alone. It's off the ABC of Blues. It was originally issued by Capitol. The blues jazz environment of Harlem created a number of artists, including Blue Lou Barker. She was born in New Orleans in 1913, and she began her career as a dancer and then later as a singer. But she didn't really make it until she moved to New York, where she first recorded in 1938 with Decca. She also recorded with Apollo and Capitol. She influenced Eartha Kitt and Billie Holiday, and here she is doing Leave My Man Alone. And I think you'll hear the kind of playful Billie Holiday-like sound, and Blue Lou Barker is certainly a bit mischievous too. Here she is doing Leave My Man Alone.

That was the amazing Blue Lou Barker. And that's what her stuff is like. It's really playful. Next up is Snooks Eglin. He does guitar and vocals. He's doing sophisticated blues. He was born in New Orleans in 1936, and at a very young age, he became blind, and he began to play the guitar by the age of six. And after a short time, he could play blues, jazz, gospel, pretty much anything. He did early recordings in 1958 for Folkway Records, and we're going to hear a 1958 song now called Sophisticated Blues. This is off an album called New Orleans Street Singer. And he definitely could dazzle with incredible finger picking, but he really wanted to get into rhythm and blues, and he made that happen with excellent results in 1960. And we'll do some of those 1960s and later rhythm and blues songs of him. But right now, this is Snooks Eglin doing Sophisticated Blues, recorded in 1958. Here he is.

That was Snooks Eglin on guitar doing sophisticated blues and instrumental. We're going to do another Snooks Eglin instrumental right now just to show you the totally different kind of music that he wanted to play that he did play. He's doing a song called Bombastic. This is a song that features Sam Myers on harmonica, Snooks Eglin as lead guitarist, Randy Simmons doing the bass, Mark Wilson doing drums, and Anson Funderburg doing rhythm guitar. So I just couldn't wait any longer to play some high-tempo Snooks Eglin music. So fasten your seatbelts, here it comes. Snooks Eglin with Sam Myers doing Bombastic. And the song really rocks.

0: And that was Snooks Eglin with Sam Myers doing Bombastic. That's off the 1991 Blacktop Records album of Blues Harp Hotshots. Next up is Winoni Harris doing Oh Babe. It's off King Records 1950, and it's with Lucky Melinder and his orchestra. This is Larry Becker, Radio Free Albany. 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And the Blues Show will try to get them on for you. Here's Winoni Harris doing Oh Babe.
1: Oh Babe!

That was Wynonie Harris doing Oh Babe. Next up is Ivory Joe Hunter, and that's actually his birth name, Ivory Joe Hunter. What a great name. He's doing I Just Want to Love You. This is off a 1959 record by Atlantic. He was born in 1914 in Knoxville, Tennessee. He was a piano-playing vocalist who was able to make the transition from blues to rhythm and blues to rock and roll. He did a lot of playing in Texas. He hosted his own radio show in Beaumont, Texas. He moved to California. He started his own labels. One of them was called Ivory Records, and then a second one was called Pacific Records, and they both produced national hits of his music. He was not only a great performer, he was a smart entrepreneur. Here he is, Ivory Joe Hunter, doing I Just Want to Love You.

That was Ivory Joe Hunter doing I Just Want to Love You. 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With any questions or comments regarding the show, any requests for music you'd like to hear, just let us know. So we'll be back with the second half of the blues show after a short break. We're going to do a little bit of Blues Brothers, Green Onions, and we'll be back soon. Stay tuned.

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Welcome back to Radio Free Albany's Blues Show, the second half. We're going to start off with Little Ed and the Blues Imperials, our old friends. They're going to be doing My Baby Moves Me. It's off their Full Tilt album from 2008. Here they are, Little Ed and the Blues Imperials, My Baby Moves Me.

0: She got a good thing going on. Big legs, nice physique. Woo, tickle my kids a day.
1: That was Little Ed and the Blues Imperials doing My Baby Moves Me. Definitely Wild Men. Next up, Furry Lewis. He's going to be doing When My Baby Left Me. Furry Lewis was born in 1893 in Greenwood, Mississippi, and he learned to play guitar when he was about 6 years old. And when the family moved to Memphis, he began busking for tips, and he was about seven. When he was 13, he ran away to join a passing medicine show, and he eventually started hoboing throughout the South. He was a really fine musician with an amazing guitar style. He was rediscovered as a blues musician in the 1960s when the blues revival took place, and he was an influence on Dave Van Ronk and others. One of the ways he plays the guitar is he uses it sort of as a co-vocalist, like a call and response. Take a listen. Furry Lewis doing When My Baby Left Me. It's from the Back on My Feet Again album in 1961 on the Prestige Bluesville label.

that was Furry Lewis doing when my baby left me. When he was hoboing around through the South, that's a dangerous life. You not only have to worry about the railroad detectives and their dogs, you have to worry about the train itself and the danger in getting on and off that train. He lost a leg in a railroad accident. And eventually, a lot of these guys, you know, couldn't support themselves through their music. It's not so much different today with artists starting out. They need a day job. And he was working cleaning sidewalks when he was rediscovered during this incredible blues renaissance that occurred during the 50s and 60s. And he finally got the recognition of being a really, really fine singer and a slide guitarist, which he was. Next up is somebody whose style is probably as far away from Furry Lewis as you can get. And that's Screamin' Jay Hawkins. You might remember him for doing a hit called I Put a Spell on You. But the one we're going to play is Not Anymore. It was recorded in 1958 on Apollo Records. Screamin' Jay Hawkins was born in 1929 in Cleveland, Ohio, and he began life in an orphanage. So he had a tough start. He was adopted when he was 18 months old. He played piano underage in bars for tips. He won a Golden Gloves championship when he was about 14. And after boxing for a while, music took over. He was influenced by Wynonie Harris and Jimmy Rushing. And here he is doing Not Anymore, 1958, Apollo Records.

That was Screamin' Jay Hawkins doing Not Anymore. Next up is Etta James. She's doing One for My Baby and One More for the Road. It's from her The Second Time Around album, 1961, on Argo. She was born in Los Angeles, California in 1938. She started off as a child prodigy gospel singer, and she moved through blues, through rhythm and blues to soul. And here she is doing a really old classic, One for My Baby and One More for the Road. It was written by Johnny Mercer and Harold Arlen for the musical The Sky's the Limit in 1943. She had a way of singing that could put you right next to her.

0: 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Make it one more.
1: That was the amazing Etta James. One for my baby, and one more for the road. This is Larry Becker, Radio Free Albany. 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We want to hear from you. Next up, Long John Hunter, guitar and vocal. He's doing a song called Nasty Ways. He was born in 1931 in Ringgold, Louisiana. He can definitely play in a raucous, wild style, but this cut is much more mellow. Hunter started out in West Texas bars and was inspired by B.B. King, Albert Collins, John Copeland, and others. And it was Alligator Records in 1996 that really helped his career take off in a major way. And here he is off the Bordertown Legend album, Long John Hunter, doing Nasty Ways.

That was Long John Hunter doing Nasty Ways. Next up is Muddy Waters. He's doing the song She's All Right. It's from The Real Folk Blues. It was issued originally in 1952 or 53 with Sad Sad Day on the flip side. This is my guess as to its backup. It's either got Junior Wells or Little Walter on harmonica, Jimmy Rogers on guitar, and Elgin Evans on drums. That's my guess. Here he is, Muddy Waters, doing She's All Right. And if you have additional information as to who was the personnel with Muddy Waters on She's All Right, just email it to me at radiofreealbany@gmail.com. 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Thanks.

That was the legendary Muddy Waters doing She's All Right. And you know, when he came to Chicago, before he became really famous, he had a second job too, just like Furry Lewis. He drove a truck. That's what he did. Until he was able to support himself and his family just playing music. Next up is another legend, Blind Willie McTell. He's going to be singing Cheney. It's from the album The Classic Years, 1927 to 1940. He was born in 1901 in Georgia. He was blind early on. He learned how to play the guitar at 13 and then ran away from home to join carnivals and medicine shows. He eventually attended schools for the blind in Georgia and New York City and then took on the life of a roaming hobo. He had a unique high voice and a talent for guitar and began recording on Decca and other labels. Here he is, Blind Willie McTell doing Cheney.

That was Blind Willie McTell doing Cheney. We're going to listen to Sharon Jones and the Dap Kings. They're doing Get Up and Get Out. She sang blues, and she revived the 60s and 70s funk and soul sound for the current time. And she was nominated for a Grammy in 2014. She was born 1956. She was a lead singer for the Brooklyn-based Dap Kings. They were recording on Daptone. And she released her first record when she was 40. She got off to a late start, but she was good. Here she is, Sharon Jones and the Dap Kings, doing Get Up and Get Out.

That was Sharon Jones and the Dap Kings. Get up and get out. Next up is Keb Moe. He was born in South L.A. He's doing My Baby's Telling Lies. His birth name was Kevin Roosevelt Moore. He was born in 1951. He's a singer, guitarist, songwriter. Plays a postmodern style of blues. He started off his musical career playing in a calypso band, and then eventually with Jefferson Airplane. And then he began recording on his own. And here he is, Keb Moe, My Baby's Telling Lies.

That was Keb Mo doing My Baby's Telling Lies. Really smooth sound. Next is Howlin' Wolf. He's doing Sitting on Top of the World. It was written by Lonnie Chapman and Walter Vinson. This is a recording from 1957 on Chess. He's got Hosiah Lee Kenner doing piano, Hubert Sumlin on guitar, what a great guitarist, Alfred Eklund on bass, and Earl Phillips on drums. Howlin' Wolf, Sitting on Top of the World.

0: That was Howlin' Wolf doing vocals and harmonica on Sitting on Top of the World. Coming on next is John Lee, the original Sonny Boy Williamson the First, vocals and harmonica. This is off the Digging Deeper album and was originally on Bluebird, issued in 1940. It's Train Fare Blues. It's got Joshua Altimer on piano and Fred Williams on drums. Here he is, John Lee, Sonny Boy Williamson the First, doing Train Fare Blues.
1: Mama, all that I want, Lord, it's just my train for home. And you know all that I want, Lord, it's just my train for home. When I got nobody to love me, I'll train this great big old wood alone. Now, baby, and if you wouldn't ride me, look like you would send me a telegram. Now, baby, and if you wouldn't ride me, look like you would send me a telegram. Look like I was kind of run across your mind, baby, you would want to know just where I am. Nah, but I know you don't love me. Baby, you don't love me no more. I know you don't love me.

0: fireman, and that he must have been a dirty engineer. And was a low-down fireman, and that must have been a dirty engineer. Lord, and they sure did treat me mean, because they taken my babe away from him.
1: That was John Lee Sonny Boy Williamson doing Train Fare Blues with his really unique style of vocalization. Very unusual. Next is Wes Montgomery. He's doing a song, an instrumental, called Finger Pickin'. He was born 1925 in Indianapolis. Wes Montgomery took up where Charlie Christian left off in the world of electric jazz guitar. He quit school to raise money for his family. He got hold of Charlie Christian Records, and he learned to play all of his solos, and he performed them. And he was hired by Lionel Hampton as the band's guitarist, and he just went on from there. And here he is, Wes Montgomery, doing Finger Pickin'.

That was Wes Montgomery doing Finger Picking. Next, we're going to hear Junior Kimbrough and Charlie Feathers doing I Feel Good Again. Junior Kimbrough was born David Kimbrough in 1930 in Hudson, Mississippi, and he learned guitar listening to bluesmen like Mississippi Fred McDowell. He first recorded on the Tiny Philwood label, and then he worked with blues historian Robert Palmer to cut an album for Fat Possum, which resulted in excellent reviews in Rolling Stone magazine, and he received some well-deserved recognition. His partner on this song is Charlie Feathers. He was born in 1932 in Holly Springs, Mississippi, and he recorded in the 50s with Sun, Meteor, and King Records. He was a person who could play almost any instrument, and he did, which allowed him to get closer to the studios and recording executives by being a session musician, and it worked. Feathers is in the Mississippi Musicians Hall of Fame, and here they're doing I Feel Good Again, Junior Kimbrough and Charlie Feathers.

That was Junior Kimbrough and Charlie Feathers doing I Feel Good Again. 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Requests, questions, comments, send them in. Next up is Big Bill Brunzi. He's doing Unemployment Stop. He was born William Lee Connolly Brunzi in 1893 in Scott, Mississippi. He learned to play the fiddle from his uncle and began working in clubs, eventually switching to guitar. He was influenced by Blind Blake, Lonnie Johnson, and others, and he influenced Eddie Kirkland, Memphis Slim, Eddie Vinson, Jimmy Witherspoon, and the list goes on and on. He was a major figure in traditional blues and keeping it alive. Blues World magazine said of him, he can safely be ranked as one of the blues immortals. Here he is, Big Bill Brunzi doing Unemployment Stop.

That was the Take No Prisoner sound of Gary Moore doing Walking Through the Park. This is Larry Becker, Radio Free Albany. Thank you for listening to another Radio Free Albany blues show. This is Community Radio. Keep your dial set to this station and keep listening to Community Radio. Maybe it's just good music. Maybe it's just good friends. Thanks for listening to the show, and we'll see you next time.

Those of us living in Southwest Oregon, like our neighbors to the south, live in a rather unusual climate called a Mediterranean climate. This is characterized by wet winters and dry summers. While this makes for an excellent climate for dry summer camping trips, it also results in dry soils and vegetation that are susceptible to fire. The result is that the occasional severe summer thunderstorm that produces lightning strikes can easily initiate the train of events that leads to large wildfires. Just like vegetation communities in other regions of the world where the Mediterranean climate exists, the Mediterranean obviously, southern and southwestern Australia, western South Africa, and western South America, our forests are fire-prone, fire-adapted, and fire-dependent. This means that fire is an entirely natural, normal, and even required element of our forests. If we wish to maintain healthy, resilient forests, we must retain fire as part of the management

0: strategy. Indeed, the likelihood that we could eliminate fire completely, even if we were foolish enough to try, is remote. While those paying attention to the last 40 years or so have seen an increase in area burned and the number of large wildfires, if we go back in time to the beginning of the last century and beyond, we find we are currently experiencing an unusually low fire risk. Indeed, if we compare the area burned with historical conditions of biomass burning and climate, tracking back 3,000 years, we find ourselves experiencing a remarkable fire deficit. This means that given our current climate, induced by climate change, we should be suffering more burning than we are experiencing. The message is simple. We need to understand that fire in Southern Oregon is inevitable, and we will have to learn to live with it and manage it, not just fight and try to extinguish every incident that occurs. Recorded in the studios of KSKQ, Ashland, Oregon, this has been the Climate Capsule. I'm Alan Journay from Southern Oregon Climate Action Now. Please visit our website at socan.eco, where you can learn more about SOCAN, our projects and activities.
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2: 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My name is Dennis, and I'll be your guide to ritual, composed, and improvised music from around the world and other places. We delve once again this week into Ghanaian high life music, featuring three musicians and their bands. We open with Kay Frimpong and his Cubano Fiestas with the track Naye Mea off the album Me Da A Anda. Next up is Dr. Gayasi and his Noble Kings from the 2026 remastered Sakaye High Life album, and we feature a track listed as Medley B. We end up with two selections from Pat Thomas off his album Coming Home. We hear Mewo Okoma and Mpebo.

0: Today we featured highlife music from Ghana, drawing on three albums, May Da E Anda by K. Frimpong, Sikaye Highlife 2026 by Dr. Gayasi, and Coming Home by Pat Thomas. Transformational Listening is produced at WGDR, Central Vermont Community Radio, and Transformational Listening has a Facebook page. And my name is Dennis, and thanks for listening.
1: And this is Labor History in Two. On this day in labor history, the year was 1997. That was the day that a strike by the Teamsters Union against UPS ended with a victory for the union. The strike had started 15 days earlier. More than 180,000 UPS workers participated in the action. It was the first nationwide strike by UPS workers. At the time, UPS delivered 80% of all packages in the United States. The company, known for its signature brown trucks, delivered 12 million packages a day. The key issue of the strike was that the company increasingly relied on part-time workers. The insecurities of part-time work were growing, not just at UPS, but for workers in industries all across the country. The strike settlement came with the union winning its core issues. The company agreed to convert 10,000 part-time jobs to full-time positions over the course of the next 5 years. The victory was significant for the U.S. labor movement. The 1980s

0: 1980s and 1990s saw new attacks on labor unions and working people, starting with President Ronald Reagan's breaking of the air traffic controller union strike in 1981. The UPS victory in a national strike with broad rank-and-file support encouraged working people beyond the Teamsters Union. Announcing the settlement of the strike, ABC News anchor Peter Jennings declared, quote, "It's been the most dramatic confrontation between industry and organized labor in two decades." Teamsters President Ron Carey said, quote, "It's what this country needs. Decent jobs, a chance for the dream, a chance to purchase a home, a chance to bring your children up properly, a chance to send them to college. Enough is enough. And it's about time that people start fighting back on this."
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So how are we doing out there? Making the most of these glorious days of high summer? You should hear it where I live on the mid-coast of Maine. At no other time of year does one hear shouts of high-pitched joy, excitement, and breakout enthusiasm as when people venture off the rocks and ledges, off the sides of boats, and plunge into the sea. What a treat it is to hear the sounds they haven't made since childhood ring out through the air. And it's not even that cold. It's up around 16, 18 Celsius now, like 62, 3, 4 degrees Fahrenheit. But that's enough to give most people a jolt and squeeze squeals of delight from them. It is the sweet summer music of high happiness. This week, I swam out to an island at the outer end of our harbor, hauled out in my wetsuit like a seal basking in the warmth of the abundant drapery of rockweed the tide leaves hanging on the ledges, then swam back along the shallows where the rockweed waves languidly 2 and 3 feet tall beneath me, even stopped beside a friend's boat for a chat, and when I returned to my starting point some 2 hours later, I was utterly refreshed and rejuvenated, literally meaning to be made young again, vital and alive.

There is nothing like cold water immersion, especially plunging into the sea, like some primal return. Hoping not to look too much like a seal in my black rubber suit to any of the great white sharks known to frequent the area. But even if you don't have access to the ocean, no matter, a lake will do, a river, a stream tumbling down the hillside. And it doesn't have to be bone-rattling cold, just fresh enough that all your systems go into overdrive and carry you in a moment or two out of mere existence into full-blown vibrancy. But whatever it is for you, whatever it is that makes you feel most alive, in fullest possession of your youth and vitality, I do hope you're getting plenty of it these days. Because what we all need, what this world needs, is more and more people of all ages who feel youthful and vibrantly alive.

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Get your kicks on Route 66. Now you go through St. Louis, Joplin, Missouri, and Oklahoma City looks mighty pretty. You'll see.

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I get your kicks on Route 66. I get your kicks on Route 66.

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Adagio. I've been your host, Drew Darling. If you heard something you really liked, all my labors are rewarded. And if nothing has quite done it for you thus far, this last one ought to do it. Ready? Turn it up.

0: 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Treasure Island, A Telling for the New World, is a brand new American adaptation of the classic novel by Robert Louis Stevenson, with an original score by Taj Mahal, and starring Keith David, John Goodman, and Glyn Turman. 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

Hey ho, friends and neighbors, this is James. And yes, indeed, you are listening to Gospel Boogie. Thank you so much for tuning in and hanging out with me. We got 2 hours, that's 120 minutes of toe-tapping up-tempo gospel music coming right your way. 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We got the Florida Boys, the Couriers Quartet, Jim and Jenny Hall, the Red Teague Trio, the Valley Ramblers, the Brooklyn All-Star Singers, and many, many more. 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Bringing them all together here, mixing and matching, and we're going to find some good songs right here. How about we kick it off with one of those 78s? You know I like to play 78s on the show, so we're going to get it rolling right off the bat. Recorded March 5th, 1952 on the Decca label. This is Sister Rosetta Thorpe singing Let's Talk About Jesus. This was a bit of a standard back in the early mid-1950s, and Sister Rosetta Thorpe chalks up a fine version of this song, as you would expect. Nothing less than one of the greatest gospel singers of all time. Sister Rosetta Thorpe, Let's Talk About Jesus. Let's go.

Too Late to Pray by the Gospel Valley Boys. That's taken from a fairly obscure 45 on the Thrill Tone Records label. That label came out of Alabama, and the group themselves hailed from Russellville, Alabama, there up in the northwestern part of the state. The group consisted of Gene Vinson, Loyal Copeland, Floyd Mitchell, and Leo Nolan. I'm guessing that record is from the early 1960s, early mid-1960s. Not totally sure on that. It's the only thing I have by that group, but that's a fine recording right there from the small town of Russellville, Alabama, the Gospel Valley Boys, Too Late to Pray. Well, we've had a 78, we've had a 45. How about we put an LP on the turntable? This song, actually, I also have on a 45, but I got the LP already set aside here, so let's just play it from that. This is the Suwannee River Boys singing Not Necessary. This is recorded on October 28th, 1953 at the King Recording Studio in Cincinnati, Ohio. The Suwannee River Boys consisted of Buford Abner, Merle Abner, George Hughes, and Horace Floyd. They recorded four songs that day, all four of which would form up two single 45 RPM releases. Also, those songs were compiled onto an LP, which is what I am taking this song from. Looking through a March 20th, 1954 issue of Billboard magazine, I find a review for this record. Let me read it out here, then you listen to the song and see if you agree. We'll work together on this one. Let's see here. It says, "Here's a first reading of a lively gospel tune by the Suwannee River Boys, which gives them a chance to show off their fine harmony. The boys sing it with excitement and with feeling. Could be a strong seller in the field." I'll play the record. You make your notes. Let's see what you think about it, huh? Not Necessarily, the Suwannee River Boys.

The Supreme Angels there, Run to the Rock, from 1958. That's taken from a 45 on the Nashboro label. Nashboro is one of my favorite black gospel record labels, that along with Peacock there in the 1950s. They released a lot of fine gospel music, and that's one there, The Supreme Angels. Looking through my April 28th, 1958 issue of Billboard magazine, I found a review for that record. They say it's an impassioned performance, rapid in rhythm with an insistent rhythm. Run to the Rock, The Supreme Angels, on the Nashboro label there. Once again, friends and neighbors, my name is James, and you're listening to Gospel Boogie. Thank you so much for tuning in and hanging out with me as I spin these records. We do this each and every week right here. Gospel Boogie, the best of up-tempo gospel music from the 1940s, 50s, and 60s, black and white, country, and bluegrass. We play 78s, 45s, LPs, transcription discs, mix and match here, and hopefully play some songs that you enjoy. Don't forget, you can reach me at james@gospelboogie.net. Send me a note, drop me a line. Say hello. It's always good to hear from folks. And thank you for all y'all who have written me and told me how much you enjoy the show. It's good to hear from you. Let's keep the 45s spinning, huh? Here we have Wayne Rainey and the Rainey family. The song is a Shackledee Old Ladder on the Starday label. This is a 45 RPM EP record on Starday. The song was recorded back in 1961 at the Rimrock Recording Studio in Concord, Arkansas. Wayne Rainey was born back in August of 1921. He had a long career in country music, especially in the 1940s. He had several hit records in the 40s and through the early 1950s, played on the Grand Ole Opry. Eventually, he started his own record label, Rimrock Records, put out some material on there in the 1950s. That label came to an end, and he still recorded in through the early 1960s. Kind of a fun song. See what you think of it. The Shackledee Old Ladder.

recorded in 1958. That's the Oak Ridge Quartet there singing Tearing Down the Kingdoms. The Oak Ridge Quartet had several personnel changes dating back to when they formed the group in the 1940s. At this time, the group was Smitty Gatlin, Herman Harper, Ronnie Page, and Tommy Fairchild playing the keys there. The Oak Ridge Quartet would, of course, go on to be known as the Oak Ridge Boys and really have big-time crossover success in country music. But there they are back in 1958. Again, that record came out on the Cadence label. Cadence was not necessarily known for a lot of gospel music. The first big hit for the Cadence Records was Mr. Sandman by the Cordettes back in 1954. Then the Everly Brothers had big success in the middle, latter part of the 1950s. That really put Cadence into the big leagues there. Another big rock and roll song on the label was Link Wray's Rumble. All those came out on Cadence. And I mustn't forget the other big star at the time, Andy Williams. But like so many things, all good things come to an end. And by the early 60s, with the change of music tastes, Cadence Records went belly up. But there they are with a relatively obscure gospel release by the Oak Ridge Quartet. Let's see here. How about another 45? A couple songs ago, I played a 45 on the Nashboro label. Well, let's get one on the Peacock label, the other great independent gospel label of the 1950s. This one's from 1958 as well, just like the song we just heard by the Oak Ridge Quartet. This is the Brooklyn All-Stars, and they're singing a song titled A Prayer for Today. As so often happens, I was able to find a review for this record. Let's see what Billboard magazine back in April 28th of 1958 thought of this song. A Prayer for Today is a hymn that really moves in this energetic side by swinging gospelers, though their sound is refined. Can do business in its market. I guess that's an okay review, huh? So here they are from 1958, the Brooklyn All-Star Singers singing A Prayer for Today. Whoa.

Ah, yes. It feels good to get some bluegrass. I hadn't heard some banjo, and I was getting the hillbilly jitters there. I had to hear some banjo, some bluegrass. The Valley Ramblers there, Little White Church. That's taken from their LP titled Strictly Bluegrass. It came out on the J-Len label. That's actually not a gospel LP, but there is that gospel song there as one of the 12 songs on that record. The Valley Ramblers. They put out a pair of records that I know of. That one there titled Strictly Bluegrass and another one titled Pickin' and Singin' Solid Bluegrass. They were bluegrass all the way in name and sound, just the way I like it. That's a good one there, the Valley Ramblers. I can rest and breathe easier now. We've had some bluegrass. Hopefully you enjoyed that. Once again, my name is James. You're listening to Gospel Boogie. Thank you so much for joining me. We do this each and every week. Don't forget, you can go on Facebook. Do a search for Gospel Boogie. My page will pop up there. You can like the page. I do little spotlight segments on there, posting individual songs with a bit more information, pictures of the label, that kind of thing. Anyway, stop by the Facebook page and say howdy. Just do a search for Gospel Boogie, and you're going to find it right there. Coming up next, we got a song from an LP put out by the Harmoniers Quartet. The record was titled The Henson Harmoniers. Came out on the Skylight label back in 1962. The song is titled I Want to Know More About My Lord. The Harmoniers Quartet started back in the 1940s. They started as sort of a mid-tempo, sort of a serious quartet. Then things got real serious and got pretty hot, and they got going, and they were one of the premier groups in the very late 1940s, early 50s, through the early to mid-1950s. They were a smoking hot group, really successful, really jazzy, as they may say back then, for this type of sound. And then, as the late 50s, early 60s, the group was still going, still was strong, but they didn't have the same success and popularity, and then they sort of faded from the scene by the early 1960s. So this is near the very end there. A classy sound by this point. The Harmoniers Quartet, I Want to Know More About My Lord.

Good morning. If that doesn't wake you up, I don't know what to tell you. Your slumber is deep. The Skylarks. Jesus prayed every step of the way. Took that from a 78 RPM record on the Nashboro label. That came out in 1953. You know, I've been playing these 45s and LPs, and it's just getting too modern for me. Let's take it back. Let's get back to the roots here. Get the 78s going. Skylarks are one of my favorite groups, no doubt about it. And they were very prolific through the 1950s, putting out side after side of fine songs. And there they are. Jesus prayed every step of the way. As promised, and I do not want false advertisement, we're going to keep the 78s going here for a while, huh? I got a bunch queued up carefully. I don't want to break them accidentally. It's a Homeland Harmony Quartet from around 1949. This is on the Bibletone label. Take a Moment and Live. The Homeland Harmony Quartet were based out of Atlanta, Georgia. One of the premier groups of the late 1940s, early 1950s. But you all know all that because you have heard the Homeland Harmony Quartet before on this show. Rest assured, you will hear them again. One of my favorite groups. Here they are. The Homeland Harmony Quartet. Take a Moment and Live.

eat well, why don't you curse your Lord and die? Old Joe been looked the right street, ain't the woman, and it looked up in the sky. He says, woman, you talk like a foolish woman.

from 1947, the Bibletone Jubilaires there singing Old Job. That's an early release on the Bibletone label, a song taken from a 78 RPM record. Like I said, I am queuing up the 78s here, get a few of them on. The Bibletone Jubilaires are one of the elite Jubilee-styled gospel groups of the 1940s. The Bibletone Jubilaires. Once again, my name is James. You're listening to Gospel Boogie, where we all gather around here, around my turntable, and I spin up-tempo gospel records from the 1940s, 50s, and 60s, black and white, country, and bluegrass. Alrighty, let's keep the 78s going. Here's another one on the Bibletone record label. This is the third track from Bibletone Records. This is from around 1949. I had a white quartet on Bibletone. I played a black group on Bibletone, and here's a country combo on Bibletone, all from around 1947-8-9, same time frame here. This is the Red Teague Trio. Now, as it turns out, there was not a lot of country gospel on the Bibletone label. There wasn't a lot of black gospel on the Bibletone label. But this is an example of the former, the Red Teague Trio. They put out a handful of sides. And this song here, the recording, is an oldie. Like I said, this record came out in 1949, and this song, Life's Railway to Heaven, was already 50 years old. The original sheet music for this song dates back to the 1890s. It had been recorded by all types of singers in the 20s and 30s especially. It really kind of reached its status as a standard and remains so to this day. The Red Teague Trio from around 1947-8-9, somewhere in there, on the Bibletone label, singing Life's Railway to Heaven.

0: I'm Too Near Home by the Carolinians there. That's from around 1965. They came off of one of their LPs titled Palms of Victory. Carolinians Quartet put out several records on the Tar Heel label. They were based out of North Carolina. They started their career in the early 1950s, putting out a handful of sides on the Bibletone label, which we've played a lot of just before this here. Then as the 1960s got going, they started putting things out on their own label, Tar Heel, and that's taken from an LP right there. The Carolinians Quartet, I'm Too Near Home. Once again, my name is James. You're listening to Gospel Boogie. Each and every week, we do 2 hours of up-tempo gospel music, getting these records on the turntable. And hopefully you're hearing something you've not heard before, and better yet, something that you enjoy. You can reach me at james@gospelboogie.net. Thank you so much for tuning in and hanging out with me. We are not done yet. We are just getting going, actually. How about this? How about we go back quite a few years here to the middle 1940s, April 6, 1943, to be precise. World War II is raging when the Golden Gate Quartet made their way into the studio and laid down this song for a thesaurus transcription disc. I talk about transcription disc on the Gospel Boogie Show here, and those were discs that were made only for radio stations. You could not buy this in the store. Now, this is not necessarily a boogie song, but I like it a lot. I think you will as well. I have faith in you. I trust in you. You're going to enjoy this one. The Golden Gate Quartet from 1943, singing, He Never Said a Mumbling Word.
1: Well,

Molly O'Day and the Cumberland Mountain Folks, When My Time Comes to Go. That's a recording they made for the folks at Columbia Records back on June 20th of 1950. Recorded at the Tulane Hotel in Nashville, Tennessee. Molly O'Day was a very prolific artist there in the late 1940s, early 1950s. A fine singer and purveyor of mountain music. Had a real kick. I was back in South Carolina, and I was at a flea market there outside of Greenville, and I came across a great promo photograph of Molly O'Day from the 1950s, autographed by Molly O'Day. And I got that, and I got it hanging up in my studio right now. I am a fan. Molly O'Day and the Cumberland Mountain Folks, When My Time Comes to Go. Alrighty, friends and neighbors, I'm going to have to step back, take a break, but do not be alarmed. Go get yourself a cold drink and meet me back here at my turntable. We got another hour coming up of up-tempo gospel music right here on Gospel Boogie.

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Welcome back, friends and neighbors. You are tuned in to Gospel Boogie. Thank you so much for joining me, hanging out, as I spin these up-tempo gospel records from the golden age of gospel, the 1940s, 50s, and 60s, black and white, country, and bluegrass. Let's get it going, huh? This is taken from a LP that came out in 1960 by the Florida Boys. The LP is titled God Will Bless You All. Now, the Florida Boys date back to 1947. They got their start back then. They were known as the Gospel Melody Boys, and they changed their name to the Florida Boys. And they were very prolific throughout the 1950s, 60s, 70s, 80s. They are definitely one of the most successful and longest lasting of all the gospel groups that started out in the early post-war period. So here they are, taken from one of their early long play records, 1960 on the Skylight label, the Florida Boys singing, What a Morning.

That's the Christian Troubadours right there, 18 inches from Salvation, taken from a 78 on the Sacred label. I'm guessing this 78 is probably 1955, 56, pretty late in the 78 RPM record era, that's for sure. The Christian Troubadours hail from California. They were based out of the Lakewood, Norwalk area of Los Angeles, and they were pretty active there in the later 1950s on into the early 1970s. They put out several LP records on the Scripture label, Hymntone, Heartwarming, Jessup. They were pretty active through all those years. Somewhat uncommon for me here on Gospel Boogie. I don't have a lot of artists based out of the California area. But there's one there, the Christian Troubadours, 18 inches from Salvation. Don't forget, friends and neighbors, if you want to hear something, if you like an artist and you want to hear more from them, or you just want to say hello, that you enjoy the show, drop me a line. You can reach me at james@gospelboogie.net. It's always good to hear from folks who are listening to the show. We have folks from all around the world who listen to this show here, Gospel Boogie. Don't think you're alone out there. We have folks from the UK, France, Australia, Canada, India, you name the country, you spin the globe, point your finger, it's probably a place that Gospel Boogie has been heard or is being listened to. So thank you very much. I appreciate all y'all tuning in and listening to these up-tempo gospel songs from the golden age. Let's keep the 78 spinning, huh? This is the Dixie Hummingbird singing Live Right, Die Right. This record came out in 1953 on the Peacock label, going through a July 10 issue of Billboard magazine. July 10, 1954, they actually review this record. They say the Dixie Hummingbirds prove again that they are one of the country's top gospel groups with this moving rendition. The tune has meaning and the boys sell them with conviction. Fine wax for the market. So they are definitely fans of this slice of gospel music. You know, I get a kick out of looking at these old Billboard magazine. I like a lot of different types of music. And looking at some of the best sellers in the stores for rhythm and blues on July 10, 1954. You got Honey Love by Clyde McFadder. Work With Me Annie by The Midnighters. Shake, Rattle, and Roll by Big Joe Turner. Shaboom, Goodnight, Sweetheart. So many great, great songs. 1954, that was a good year. Well, here's another from 1954. The Dixie Hummingbird singing, Live Right, Die Right.

January 18, 1955, the Statesman Quartet out of Atlanta, Georgia, singing I'm Climbing Higher and Higher. That was recorded at the RCA Studios in Nashville, Tennessee there. The song is a bit of a gospel standard. Sister Rosetta Thorpe did a fine version of that song. Many artists did that song. And that's the Statesman's version there. That came out as a single release back in 1955. Billboard magazine reviewed that one as well. They say that this veteran sacred quartet does an excellent job with its traditional material. It continually gains in excitement and works up to a satisfying climax. This will do well in the sacred market. Statesman Quartet there. Gospel veterans indeed, one of the most successful of all the gospel quartets of the era. That's a relatively early recording by the Statesman Quartet on the RCA label. They signed on to RCA Records in 1954, the latter part of the year. They had previously recorded on Capitol. Anyways, they went on to RCA, and that's when they really had some big-time success, no doubt about it. Okay, let's take it back to the hills a little bit here. May of 1962. This is the Lonesome Pine Fiddlers. This also was recorded in Nashville, Tennessee. The Lonesome Pine Fiddlers were a group dating back to the early 1950s. They had a few different personnel changes through the years. By the time of this recording, the group consisted of Melvin Goins, vocal and guitar, Ray Goins playing banjo, Ezra Klein bass, and Curly Ray Klein playing the fiddle. Here's the Lonesome Pine Fiddlers on the Starday label singing, Heaven's Doors Are Closed.

Well, you're reading the Bible, you can read it right. God called Gideon late at night, about 4:15. They tell me the time, you ought to hear my God on the line. They tell me that he spoke his words so sweet, you ought to hear the shuffle of angels' feet. God spoke again and he spoke at night, going down, Brother Gideon, smite tonight. I heard Brother Gideon spoke within.

in. Brother Gideon had a bunch of fighting men. Some was old, some was young. All got together till the battle was won. Prayer was the key note. I do believe you can't win the battle unless you get on your knees. Gideon cried, they tell me shout. Great God Almighty, they all ran out. Some ran low, and some ran wide. You can't

For May 9, 1950, the trumpeters singing Gideon and the Sword. That's taken from a 78 on the Score label. Score was a subsidiary of Aladdin Records, a very successful rhythm and blues label from the era. They created the Score label, and the Trumpeteers were one of the most successful groups on that label. The Trumpeteers were formed in 1946. They were based out of Baltimore, Maryland. The lead vocalist for that group was Joseph Johnson, who also sang with the Willing Four and, most notably, with the Golden Gate Quartet. And definitely you can hear a Golden Gate Jubilee-style influence with the music put out there by the Trumpeteers. Once again, my name is James, and each and every week I do this show, Gospel Boogie. 2 hours, that's 120 minutes of up-tempo, toe-tapping gospel tunes from the golden age of gospel, the 1940s, 50s, and 60s. Black and white, country and bluegrass. Mix it all up here and hopefully play some songs that you enjoy. Coming up next, we're going to go up to 1962. This is the Couriers Quartet out of Pennsylvania. Somewhat of an oddity. Earlier I played a country gospel group out of California. That doesn't happen too much. And here's a southern gospel group out of Yankee Land up there in Pennsylvania. Don't get that on the air here too much. The Couriers Quartet were a quality group, though, no doubt about it. This is taken from their LP titled The Lord's Prayer. Always enjoyed this tune. Kind of a swinging number there. When He Set Me Free by the Couriers Quartet.

The Happy Land Gospel Singers, Keep On Walking. That's taken from a 45 on the Rural Rhythm label. That's probably mid, later 1960s. Not exactly sure the date on that. Rural Rhythm was a label based out of California, and there's a fair amount of bluegrass gospel that showed up on that label. They put out records starting in the later 1950s on through the 60s into the early 70s. Actually, that label, now I think about it, is still going today. Don't know quite all what goes on that label, but a lot of it is reissuing of older material. Again, their heyday was probably through the 1960s, really, was when they were strongest and really churning out material there. The Happy Land Gospel Singers, Keep On Walking. Coming up next is a 45 recorded February 24, 1958. This is the Pilgrim Jubilee Singers. This group started back in 1953. They put out a couple records on some small labels. They went to Specialty. They laid down some tracks there, but those were never released back in the 1950s. They just sort of stayed in the can. Then they made their way over to Nashville, Tennessee, and recorded on the Nashboro label. That's where this 45 comes from. Between 1957 and 1959, they put out four singles on the Nashboro label. And then they went over to Peacock Records in Houston, Texas. And that's where their career really started to take off there in the early, mid-1960s. They put out several records and long play records on the Peacock label. So here's a fairly early release by the Pilgrim Jubilee Singers. At the time of this recording, the group consisted of Clay Graham, Cleve Graham, Major Robertson, and Kenny Madden, with Arthur Crum playing the guitar. From February 24th, 1958, it's the Pilgrim Jubilee Singers singing, John, Behold Thy Mother.

0: The Gospel Mariners from, oh, I don't know, 1958 or so. It's a fairly early long play record there by that group that came out on the Hollywood label, I guess sort of a budget label from what I can tell. I don't know much about the label, don't know much about the group. I know they put out some material on the Sing label a couple years after this, which was an established Southern Gospel record label. This Hollywood label, like I said, is looking like a bit of a budget label. Anyways, that group there, the Gospel Mariners, put out that song, I'm Gonna Walk Them Golden Stairs, mid-later 1950s. There's a fun picture of the quartet in the front, all dressed up like sea captains, I guess. A nice 1950s color picture of the quartet there, decked out with captain's coats and hats, ready to sing for you, the record buyer, the Gospel Mariners. Once again, friends and neighbors, my name is James, and you're listening to Gospel Boogie. Thank you so much for tuning in, hanging out with me. We do this each and every week. Up-tempo gospel songs from the golden age, 1940s, 50s, and 60s. What makes this show a little different than a lot of them is I mix up black, white, country, and bluegrass. All these groups, all these artists would listen to each other when they would go about singing. They would hear records, hear what other folks are doing, and little bits of influence would creep in here and there. Many shows sort of separate all these different artists, and I don't like to do that. I like to lump them all together here, and that creates a pretty broad palette for a lot of people. So hopefully if you all are able to listen to this, enjoy it, and you are kindred spirits with me on this. It's good to have you along for the ride. I enjoy doing this each and every week, finding records from my collection to play for you. I've been looking for these records for over 30 years. I'm still looking each and every day. Well, maybe each and every week. I don't know. But I do like to try to find things, and it's a treat to get them on the air here. Thank you so much for tuning in. Don't forget, you can reach me at james@gospelboogie.net. Send me a note, drop me a line, let me know you're out there. It's good to hear from you. Let's get this LP on the turntable. We're spinning quite a few here on this show. More than normal, actually. This is Jim and Jenny Hall. Now, this LP is a live record. The record's titled Carl Story's Singin' Convention. Now, those of you who have been paying attention to the show know that I play Carl Story quite a lot on this program. He was known as the King of Bluegrass Gospel. Well, he had a show going on there, apparently, and he recorded it and put it out on LP on the Jessup label. One of those performers in that show was Jim and Jenny Hall. They have a fine record themselves on the Jessup label. And here they are, singing live on this compilation, It's Too Late. Take it away.
1: All right, now we got all lined up for you. A real good team coming out right now. Jim and Jenny Hall!

The Golden Gate Quartet Toll the Bell Easy. Took that from a 78 on the Columbia label. Now that song was recorded December 3rd, 1941. Just before the United States entry into World War II there. Well, the song didn't come out until early 1949 for reasons I don't fully understand, but that's what we got going on there. The June 4th, 1949 issue of Billboard magazine actually reviewed that record. They said the Gates are in their usual excellent form and propel a fine beat for their wonderful harmonies in an original spiritual of quality. I gave that a score of 78 there. Billboard magazine generally had really good reviews for the Golden Gate Quartet, which is understandable because the Golden Gate Quartet were really good. And that's a fine example right there. Toll the Bell Easy, the Golden Gate Quartet. Well, let's keep it back in 1941, give or take. This next 78 is from around that time. I'm not exactly sure the year. If one of our listeners out there knows for sure, I would love to hear from you. This is the Church of God Quartet out of Greenville, South Carolina. Now, the Church of God Quartet at this time featured Connor Hall singing with them. Connor Hall is significant because he would go on and sing with the Homeland Harmony Quartet, a group I play on almost every episode of Gospel Boogie, one of my favorite quartets. That was also the quartet that sang the song Gospel Boogie, the namesake for this program. Well, anyways, Connor Hall, leader of that group, before that, sang with this quartet, the Church of God Quartet. I don't know how many records they put out. I have two. There may be three or four, or I don't know how many. A handful, perhaps. Either way, these are pretty obscure. This came out on the Southern Joy label, a great little pre-war label with a picture of the quartet, a little black and white picture of all the members standing there smiling for the camera. It's a great little label for the era, and these records are fairly obscure, no doubt about it. So, like our Golden Gate Quartet, this one here is from around 1941. The Church of God Quartet singing, If Heaven's Any Better.

from November 8, 1953. That's the Bales Brothers there singing I'll Run All the Way. That was recorded down in San Antonio, Texas. That's Walter Bales, Johnny Bales, Lambert Arend, and Big Tiny Smith. Big Tiny Smith. Man, that is a good, that's a good name. And he played bass. Don't you know it? That all makes sense. The Bales Brothers. That was actually an unissued song back in the 1950s. It didn't show up till many, many years later. Don't know why. That's just the way it is sometimes. November 8th, 1953, The Bales Brothers. Once again, friends and neighbors, you're listening to Gospel Boogie. Thank you so much for tuning in, hanging out with me as I spin these records, 45s, LPs, 78s, and having a good time doing it. I tell you what, hopefully you're enjoying some of this music here. Up-tempo gospel music from the golden age of gospel. Black and white, country and bluegrass. Don't forget, you can feel free to send me a note, drop me a line. You can reach me at james@gospelboogie.net. Had a person reach out to me. They sent me a note, and they said they wanted to hear some more Prophet's Quartet. I played them on a previous show. So I am happy to do that. The Prophet's Quartet got their start back in 1959, and they were going strong until the early 1970s. This is taken from their first long play album. That record was titled The Gospel Songs, and it came out on the Coral label. At the time of this recording, the Prophet's Quartet consisted of James Big Lou Garrison singing tenor, Jay Berry singing lead, Ed Hill singing baritone, and Ransel Taylor singing bass. Gary Trusler was playing piano for them for this record. Again, this is a fairly uncommon record, their first one. Here they are from 1959, the Prophet's Quartet singing I Can Call Jesus Anytime.

Well, we heard from the Looper Trio there out of Tennessee, Sunshine Mountain. That's taken from their LP titled I'm Longing for Home. Always enjoy getting the Looper Trio on the air here. They were a fine country gospel outfit out of Tennessee. And then we went back a few years to October of 1953 with the Four Interns. It's All Right Now. It came out on the Federal label. Four Interns were one of the great groups of the era. They were based out of North Carolina. Always enjoy getting their songs on the show. Alrighty, friends and neighbors, it is that time of day again. Thank you so much for tuning in and hanging out with me as I spin these records. I really appreciate you listening to the show. I'll get ready to pull some records together. We're going to do it again next week. Don't forget, you can reach me at james@gospelboogie.net. Send me a note, drop me a line, let me know you're out there. And until next week, adios.

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1: In the fall of 2025, a group of Buddhist monks set out on a 2,300-mile walk for peace across the United States. 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
1: And what role might inner peace play in creating a more peaceful world?
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1: 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This is Peace Talks Radio, the radio series and podcast on peacemaking and nonviolent conflict resolution. I'm Jessica Tigton, today with Janine Etter. When we talk about peace, we often focus on wars, politics, and conflicts between groups. But many faith traditions teach that peace begins much closer to home, within ourselves. In the fall of 2025, a group of Buddhist monks set out on a 2,300-mile walk for peace from Dallas, Texas to Washington, D.C. Traveling largely on foot over

0: 108 days, they crossed cities and small towns, meeting people from many different backgrounds while carrying a simple message: that peace in the world begins with compassion, mindfulness, and the cultivation of inner peace. Inspired by that journey, correspondent Janine Etter spoke with Buddhist, Muslim, Jewish, and Christian leaders about the spiritual practices that help people navigate conflict, suffering, and uncertainty. In part two of the program, coming up later, Janine Etter speaks with Geshe Lobsang Tenzin Negi about how compassion can be cultivated, practiced, and put into action in everyday life.
1: Turn on the news any day, at any time of day, and war is the main story. As conflict seems to be rising to a fever crescendo, the light of hope for peace began to dim. And then, one day, on October 26, 2025, a group of Buddhist monks set out on a 2,300-mile pilgrimage across the United States to promote peace, mindfulness, compassion, and nonviolence. The Walk for Peace, initiated by the Hung Dao Vipassana Bhavana Center in Fort Worth, Texas, was a journey that lasted 108 days, concluding in Washington, D.C., and Annapolis, Maryland, in mid-February 2026. The ripples from their arduous, courageous walk still inspire and resonate well beyond the confines of the symbolic Lincoln Memorial. Wendy Warden, a sideline participant, was so moved by the Walk for Peace.
2: But I feel like one thing that the Buddhist dedication gives us is that when we practice and when we believe and when we're consistent, we impact things. And today's world sort of shows us that when we rant and rave in the negative, we impact things negatively. And this is just a phenomenal display of stay steadfast in your beliefs. Even when it's not easy, when it's not pretty, when it's cold, when it's raining, when it's freezing, when traffic is aggressive, just keep going one foot in front of the other.
1: But before others can follow in their footsteps, the questions we face are simple, yet profound. What is peace, and how can we make peace a lived reality? To explore that question, I spoke with leaders across multiple faith traditions, including Islam, Judaism, Christianity, and Buddhism, about how peace moves beyond idea into daily practice, including one Buddhist monk who participated in the walk and was seriously injured. Starting at the beginning, the first step, the definition of peace. In Islam, the definition of peace is not separate from the greeting itself. Sheikh Khalifa Mustafa Amadu Ba'aba explains.
3: Our greetings that we greet everyone with Assalamu alaikum wa rahmatullah wa barakatuh. And that greeting means, may the peace, blessings, and mercy of God be upon you. So that's our greeting standardly for everyone. And also the concept of Muslim in its root word, which is Arabic, salama, which means to be at peace. So the very name, the very greeting, everything is kind of connected to peace.
1: And in another faith tradition, peace is understood beyond its greeting as wholeness. In the Jewish tradition, peace is not only the greeting, it is internal and relational. Rabbi Sheila Weinberg elaborates.
4: In Hebrew, the word shalom, and it means wholeness. So I think there's a sense that peace is wholeness, being whole with oneself, with one's mind, body, heart, and being whole with the other, mind, body, and heart. So I like that, shalom, wholeness. I think that makes a lot of sense.
1: But peace is not only spoken or understood as a word or a phrase. It is also something some Christians might describe as a way of being in the world, but not of it. Something that passes human understanding. Alignment with one's purpose is not often a concept that comes to mind when we think about the word peace in a material world, largely focused on exterior gains. Pastor R.C. Blakes is a Baptist minister from New Orleans.
5: I think that mankind, in general, is searching outside of themselves for happiness. And they attain all of these things, accumulate all of these things, and they're still back at square one. In my opinion, it is when one comes to a place where he or she is in alignment with the Creator, authentically standing in him or herself, and is able to accept the world around them for whoever, whatever they are, That's what it is for me.
1: Across different traditions, peace is not described as one fixed idea. It moves between language, practice, and wholeness of being. So if peace can be defined in different ways, the next logical question might be, how do we put it into practice? They say the journey of 1,000 miles begins with one step. And before the first step touched the concrete, on the journey of 2,300 miles from Fort Worth, Texas to Washington, D.C., the venerable monks were practicing their faith before their outward symbol of peace reverberated across the world. Their practices included prayer, meditation, and mindfulness, to name a few. Monk Maha Dham Pomasan from Atlanta, Georgia, participated in the Walk for Peace and firmly believes that the practice of mindfulness is the best way to achieve peace within. Mindfulness in Buddhist practice is the act of staying present, paying attention to thoughts, breath, surroundings, and experience without judgment.
6: Just practice. More practice is the more you get the peace. Like I say, be mindful every moment, every time. With mindful, the big problem can be a small problem. But without mindful, is a small problem become a big problem. Just be mindful is the best way to get peace to everyone.
1: And the long walk for peace that stretched across 10 states, according to Maha Dham Pomasan, that was an act of mindfulness as well.
6: We not only walk like a normal people walk, but we focus on our walk. We call walking meditation. We every step we walk with mindful, you know. When we hurt, we just mindful, focus on our hurt. Yeah. Every step, that's why it's like a practice ourselves.
1: Although the practices to achieve inner peace may sound simple, they are not always easy. Rabbi Weinberg explains.
4: It's not easy, and it depends, of course, on our background and our circumstances and what we've experienced and the amounts of trauma we've had in our lives. But I do believe that prayer and meditation are key factors. Meditation being sitting with what arises and noticing that whatever arises passes. See, we get so reactive because we don't think anything's ever going to end. Whatever we're feeling or thinking, that's it, you know, and we clutch onto it and think that's going to be it. But if you actually spend time with something and notice even the breath coming and going, you realize that everything actually passes. And instead of being reactive, you can be responsive, thoughtful, intelligent about it.
1: That inner struggle that the rabbi mentioned appears to be part of the human struggle, the struggle within, demonstrated by one famous Cherokee story of two wolves. An old Cherokee chief tells his grandson, "A fight is going on inside me, a terrible fight between two wolves. One is evil, full of anger, sorrow, regret, greed, self-pity, and false pride. The other is good, full of joy, peace, love, humility, kindness, and faith." The grandson asks, "Grandfather, which wolf will win?" The chief smiles and replies, "The one you feed." That feeding of the good wolf in this story can be done through prayer, meditation, gratefulness, mindfulness, forgiveness, and daily practice, practice, practice, until one day the good wolf wins. This inner struggle of the two wolves is universal.
7: Sheikh Mustafa Amadou Ba'aba.
3: For the individual Muslim, it means literally the kind to arrive at peace through struggle. And the struggle is with the greatest enemy, which is yourself, your own kind of ego, your own kind of inclinations, fears, anxieties, you know. But it means also to be content. There's a sense of being content with the decree of the Creator. They say, for example, that contentment is the wealth. You know, you can have wealth and not be content. But to be content, you already had kind of a state of peace. Contentment is a form of gratitude. There's also reflection. So there's zikr, ritual remembrance. There's salat, which we do our prayer 5 times a day. There is shukr, being gratitude. There is contentment, being content. Then there is fikr. Fikr is reflecting. Reflecting over, when we all look back, we see the divine hand that's helped us through our adversities, all of our problems. There's always been a hand, right? None of us are able to get with, you know, if you live long enough, no one is able to have said, well, I did this myself.
8: Mindfulness, prayer, meditation, and gratitude all have their place for cultivating peace within. Another tool in the peace toolbox is the often misunderstood practice of forgiveness. Pastor R.C. Blakes.
5: The major ways that I maintain, I achieve inner peace is through forgiveness. The world around us, politics, religion, academia, it's offensive in many ways, many times. Families, friends, forgiveness has been massive for me. Another way that I have come to manifest the peace that God always wanted me to walk in is not only through the power of forgiveness, not being offended, but also simplicity. Just really simplifying one's life. I think we complicate things, especially here in the United States of America. The American dream turns out to be the American nightmare when we are striving for more and more and more and more. And the more we get, the more unhappier we are. I think simplifying one's life, forgiving, gratitude, simply stopping and being grateful for what one has.
1: Forgiveness is often misunderstood as excusing harm, but several faith leaders describe it differently. Not as approval, reconciliation, or forgetting, but as releasing the burden of carrying the injury internally. The inner world of arriving at peace seems to be a lifelong journey of one step at a time, one prayer at a time, one meditation at a time. And how does it look in the real world when taking the show on the road? There are concepts of peace and then real life circumstances that test that stance. Monk Dom Pomason was critically injured in a highway crash in East Texas on November 19, 2025, while participating in the Walk for Peace. As the monks were walking along U.S. Highway 90 near Dayton, Texas, with a pilot vehicle escorting them, a white pickup truck struck the escort car, which then hit two monks, including Pomason. As a result of the accident, Bhante Dam Pomason had to receive leg amputation surgery and has since recovered from the accident. Despite the circumstance and his life-altering injuries, he holds no anger towards the driver and no sadness about what happened to him.
6: First, in my mind, I don't know him, you know. I never met him before. And I think it's just an accident. I think he don't want to be the accident happen too. That's I didn't get anger to him. But for sadness, I just understand and accept, right, the nature of life. Do you know, in Buddhism, the Buddha teaching is that life is suffering. It means when you want something, you didn't get something you want, is you suffer. But you don't want something, but you get one, is you suffer too. This is the life is suffering. That's why you have to understand and accept everything happened to you, good thing or bad thing.
1: The bravery and inner posture of Bhante Dam Pomason has gained respect and admiration. The sacrifice the monks were willing to make to demonstrate what they believed in came with a price. And many have asked themselves, is that a price they are willing to pay for peace? Frank Macy was an in-person witness to the Walk for Peace.
9: I'm going to be taking away, I have to do something. Peace just doesn't happen. Peace is an active work, and I've been asking myself the question, what am I going to do to work for peace here in the U.S. as well as internationally?
8: You're listening to Peace Talks Radio. I'm Janine Etter. In this special feature inspired by the Buddhist Walk for Peace across the United States, I'm speaking with faith leaders from multiple traditions about what peace means and how it can be practiced in everyday life.
1: Domestically and internationally, the desire for peace has many feeling helpless to do anything about it. Well, one group of former soldiers and fighters have formed an alliance in the midst of war.
8: Rabbi Sheila Weinberg.
4: I'm telling you about a group that I've been involved with because it's meaningful to me and I think to this topic. I met them some years ago. They're called Combatants for Peace. Combatants for Peace. And they are former Israeli soldiers and former Palestinian fighters, many of whom were imprisoned for acts of violence. And these two people have decided that violence is not the answer, that responding, reacting with violence to violence creates more violence. I mean, are we not seeing that in this world? Are we not seeing that again and again, played out again and again? So they started by just talking to each other, just being willing to listen to each other's stories. I think that's a big piece of it. How do we sit with the other and just open and listen to them and realize how similar we are in a certain sense? You know, we all have parents and families and we all have fears. And meanwhile, they started listening and they created an organization. And the organization aims to end the occupation and also to establish a just society and equality and justice for Israelis, Palestinians in some form or fashion. They don't have a blueprint, but they have a goal and a hope. And they try to train young people in activism and nonviolence. And they uphold that value that all people deserve to have the right to live as they need to live on this earth.
1: This goal of hope among civilians remains strong. And among governments and the powers that be, there are a different set of goals in which peace is not a goal or a requirement.
7: Sheikh Mustafa Amadou Ba'aba.
3: There's two types of violence. There is structural, and then there is social. Meaning there is a horizontal violence where people are hurting each other, right? Whether it's domestic abuse, child abuse, whatever, gang violence, right? But then there's structural violence, where the system is deliberately starving people on purpose. So what's going on now, right? If you have people who are not getting social justice, there's not going to be a peace. If you got people scrambling, playing musical chairs, right, for resources, you're going to have, you know, all kinds of fights and eruptions. So when we say social justice, we're simply talking about people getting their basic needs and basic rights met, upheld, and respected.
8: Pastor R.C. Blakes has a similar take.
5: We want peace, but then there are powers that are above us, around us, that really take the reins of reality out of our hands. I mean, like what we're looking at in the world today, and I won't be specific, but everybody knows what we're looking at in the world today is not the consequence of the majority of the world's peoples. It is the consequence of a few power mongers that make decisions that impact the majority.
1: Those powers that be that impact the majority, many have concluded, do not have the final say. The power of unity is also at play and can have a huge impact on how humans collectively experience the challenges they face.
7: Sheikh Mustafa Amadou Ba'aba.
3: If you love peace, if you hate violence, you love justice, whatever it is that you love, that you're passionate about, then you have to find a way to do that work and find other people that's working in that line with you. And be broad-minded to understand that you're not going to agree with even the people who you're working with completely on everything. But there should be a big enough agenda to understand that this is so important. First of all, right, we're dealing with a multi-headed problem. It's not just one problem. It's a multi-headed problem. And so, you know, again, we just have to kind of keep hope and find like-minded people to work with, to struggle with, to put your shoulder with, you know, and kind of try to build with them.
1: There's also the one-on-one connection of human kindness.
8: Pastor R.C. Blakes.
5: I make America better when I do the personal work within myself to forgive, to love, to challenge prejudice, racism. You cannot control anything but you. It starts within you. And I think once we do the inner work, love your neighbor as you love yourself, We love God with all the heart. That's how the scripture says it. Love God, first commandment. Love God with all your heart. Then love your neighbor as you love yourself. Your love for God is going to teach you to have an appreciation and a love for yourself. That's identity. That's, you know, self-appreciation, that's self-esteem. And then out of that, you're then empowered to love others out of the overflow of your love for God and the love God gives you for yourself. I think a lot of the issues we see today is low self-esteem, self-hatred run amok. Because people are not aligned with God, they don't really genuinely love themselves. And when people don't love themselves, they take it out on the world around them. So I think we start within ourselves. When I'm in the street and I see someone in, you know, dire straits or in some kind of circumstance that is they're struggling with, whatever power I have to make them know that they're seen, that they're loved, you know, that they are heard, I do that. And I think all of us, I think if all of us on a one-on-one human-to-human basis would take that mindset, as opposed to how do we get the governments to change? How do we get religious leaders to change? Those, you know, how do you eat an elephant? One bite at a time. And you bite off enough that you can chew. And I think this is our only approach.
1: Within all of this connection, differences are bound to arise. And in order to be successful, the concepts of tolerance and equality and the minimizing of ego for the greater good must be centrally believed and practiced.
10: Rabbi Sheila Weinberg.
4: We say that we are each created in the divine image. Each person is created in the divine image. Not just every Jew, not every man. It's, you know, not every white person. It's every person is created in the divine image. So if I actually connect to that truth in myself and also see it in you, you are also. We have so many texts that say, God loves the stranger. You shall be kind to the stranger. Be open-hearted to the stranger. You know, give the stranger of your fields. Entertain them. There's so many lines like that in the Hebrew scriptures. Why? Because the stranger, the immigrant, the other, the different person, the newcomer, they have the same soul as you do. Their soul, their being, is as holy and as divine as yours. So you have to first acknowledge your own divine soul and then realize that it belongs to everybody. But that's hard. And that's not the way our culture necessarily operates. We operate according to, you know, a lot of hierarchies. Better, better, better. You know, this one's better than this one, better than this one. But that's not the religious. That's not the spiritual approach, at least in my view.
1: And this sentiment is spelled out explicitly in most religious texts, including the Quran.
7: Sheikh Mustafa Amadu Ba'aba.
3: There's a verse in the Quran where Allah says, we made you into nations and tribes, not to despise each other, but that you may know each other or learn from each other. And the best of you are those who are the most righteous. Meaning that the beauty of our differences, like he didn't make us clones, right? We're all different.
1: The monks' walk for peace left a ripple in the world and forged a new pathway for how we can collectively envision and walk towards peace one step at a time. And here's the lead monk in the walk for peace, Venerable Punyakara Thera.
11: May every nation live in safety, stability, and dignity, free from fear, chaos, and unnecessary suffering. May every person be heard, respected, and protected, regardless of their race, their background, their faith, and the language that they speak. May fear be replaced with understanding, and may misunderstanding never again become a reason for violence. May hatred be transformed into compassion, so pain is met with care instead of blame. May peace exist not only in words and speeches, but in laws, policies, communities, and daily life. May true strength be measured not by control, force, or weapons, but by how we protect one another, especially our children and the vulnerable. May progress always walk together with morality, and may growth never be built on human suffering. May dialogue be chosen over confrontation, and listening over judgment in families, societies, and nations. May people find peace within their own hearts, so that the world no longer needs violence to survive.
0: That was Venerable Bhikkhu Punakara, leader of the Walk for Peace, speaking in Washington, D.C. at the conclusion of the monk's 2,300-mile journey across the United States. Earlier in the program, correspondent Janine Etter spoke with Sheikh Mustafa Amadou Baba, Rabbi Sheila Weinberg, Pastor R.C. Blakes Jr., and Venerable Bhante Maha Dham Pomasan. Stay tuned for part two of this Peace Talks radio program, where correspondent Janine Etter speaks with Geshe Lobsang Tenzin Negi, author of Engaged Compassion. Stay with us.

0: This is Peace Talks Radio, the radio series and podcast on peacemaking and nonviolent conflict resolution. I'm Jessica Tickton, today with Janine Etter. On part one of this Peace Talks Radio program, correspondent Janine Etter spoke with Buddhist, Muslim, Jewish, and Christian faith leaders about the spiritual practices that help cultivate inner peace, from mindfulness and prayer to forgiveness and compassion. In part two of our series, inspired by the 2,300-mile Walk for Peace across the United States, Janine takes a deeper look at one of those practices, compassion. She speaks with Geshe Lobsang Tenzin Negi, a professor at Emory University and author of Engaged Compassion. Together, they explore how compassion can be cultivated, not only to enrich our own lives, but as a pathway towards a more peaceful world. Here's their interview.
1: So would you say compassion is something that is natural or something that needs to be developed?
2: It's both. At a biological level, we do have this compassion, what we can say the seeds of compassion. It can be biased, but it can be very unconditional, like the mother feels for her baby or a good friend towards another friend. There's this pouring of warm heart feeling, warm-heartedness, you know, that way that makes you, you know, uncomfortable to see someone struggling in life and want to do something about, respond to. That's what the compassion is, you know, we understand compassion as the warm-hearted concern unfolding from understanding or seeing the suffering of others and feel motivated to alleviate that. Now, although there is an innate biological level compassion that we all have, but that can be quite biased. It comes easily to those who are like us, whether it's just simply color of our skin or the religion we share or the ethnicity we share, or even, you know, like what sports that we like. It actually comes down to, you know, for the children at the 5 months, 9 month old babies, if you give them a preference to, you know, choice to which cartoon they will prefer, the one who is helping others or one who is hurting or hindering others. Babies overwhelmingly, you know, like close to 80 some percent of the babies, you will see they will choose the one that is kinder, that is helpful for others. So from there, the scientists infer that we have this innate capacity for preference for kindness. And the little, you know, babies, you can see by age, like year and a half or so, you can see how if they see somebody struggling just to, you know, hands full of books and then trying to open a shelf to put those, and then the researcher is, you know, acting like that he's really struggling and drops something. You can see the child comes, you know, watching, opens the door, and something that may have dropped that to pick up and give it to them. Those kind acts are just very natural for little children. But again, it is quite narrow. It comes easy to those who are close to them already, that family members and those who are nice to them or who look like them. But it's harder to have that warm feeling for those who see them as other, you know, different from them. And that's why that today, what we do need is to expand that kindness and compassion. You know, it's very much like the Dr. King, you know, this fighting for the civil rights. He did not met the others as enemy, like the evil, like that, but rather embraced their humanity, saw them as human beings, and with this, you know, similar vulnerabilities and aspirations. And that kind of recognition of common humanity is what elevated him and his movement to really, without resorting to violence and like that, to achieve the goals for the society, for the huge number of people and the society itself.
1: How would someone practice compassion when the other person is not also compassionate?
2: That's a great question, and it's not easy. I think that we should not take it as, you know, if we are not able to feel compassion for someone whose behavior is really harmful for others or yourself or your loved ones, you know, the certain social injustices that we can see. If we feel stirred by it, that's natural in some ways. But the question here is that what do we do with that anger? What do we do with, you know, what upsets us, the seeing injustice done to you or to others, to humanity. And I think that that's where all spiritual traditions, yes, Christianity certainly has deep, deep wisdom in how to separate the actor from the action. That as Jesus himself, being crucified, asks for the Father to forgive the person who is in executing him for they not know what they are doing. You know, that is to say that any living being, if we can't find a way to understand where they are coming from, what has shaped the kind of the attitudes, the ideologies, emotions that are leading them to such harmful behavior, actions, and like that, I think that's where we can blame, we can oppose the injustice, the behavior, without demonizing the person himself or herself. I mean, that's what we find in all tradition, and that's easier said than done, of course. But you know, as we were talking earlier, if the compassion is a skill that can be learned and expanded, how we can find a way to expand our compassion? We, of course, in the face of such injustice, we need to find a way to forgive first. And for forgiving, you know, entails seeing the humanity in the other person. In the kind of effort to peace, I think one of the things that His Holiness the Dalai Lama has written extensively and discussed with the scientists and looked into the various studies in social sciences, you know, with the neuroscientists and others, to see that what are some of the things that lead to melting of this us versus other. And that is what he calls common humanity, in a shared human condition. Bishop Desmond Tutu has beautiful phrase. He has been one of the closest friends of His Holiness the Dalai Lama. They're both Nobel laureates, peace laureates. An incredible friendship they had between them. And he talks about that when a mother loses a child, that pain is pain. It doesn't know whether somebody, mother is a Christian or the Buddhist or is Muslim or atheist. Yeah, pain is pain. And I think that when we begin to attune to our shared human condition, seeing the humanity in them, then we can oppose their behavior, try to find a way to correct it, as Dr. King beautifully demonstrated, Nelson Mandela did beautifully in South Africa, Desmond Tutu himself also. I think that seeing humanity in others is the key.
1: How do we practice compassion without losing healthy boundaries or enabling harmful behavior?
2: Yeah, that's a great question. It's very true. You know, that there's a certain sense of fear that people sometimes have, and that is that if I am kind and compassionate to someone who is abusive, who is, you know, harmful, that would mean that you are just being submissive, and then that they will carry on that injustice, whether it's in a personal relationship or the, you know, in a larger context. I think that you know, it comes from a certain misunderstanding about compassion and kindness. Compassion is not a sign of weakness. It's not about just simply being doormat or simply being passive or condoning someone's misbehavior. But compassion is a sign of courage. It comes from that place where you have that inner kind of strength to see someone struggle, and instead of recoiling, you know, turning away from that, you know, it pulls you towards them. It directs your attention to want to do something to help them. So in that sense, compassion, first of all, I think that it needs to be understood as it has to do with that inner strength of seeing someone suffering, and, you know, from that strength that leads to an urge, a desire to do something about it. Now, it is true that, you know, if compassion is simply understood just being nice, not doing anything, and just letting them, you know, carry on their injustices or the misbehavior, you know, that will be the problematic. So awareness is the key. Again, I come back to this. Compassion, understanding that someone is at a given moment capable of hurting you, capable of hurting others. There's every reason that you set boundary, create that buffer, the space that where you don't become the target of someone's injustice. There's a beautiful example in, you know, Buddhist teachings. It says that when you know the fire has the capacity to burn you, you keep a certain distance from the fire, you know, without hating the fire. You know that fire has the nature of kind of burning. So same thing, when someone, not because it's their nature that down to their core, they are evil, that they will hurt, but rather in a given circumstance, if someone coming from certain suspicions, certain misguided ideologies, beliefs, you know, deep fear and greed and so forth, if they are coming from that place, they are capable of hurting others. And therefore, you have every reason to keep distance, to, you know, keep them away and to oppose that. It's not incompatible.
1: So part of your teachings, you teach students to meditate. And some people call this inner work, meditation, prayer, fasting, mindfulness. There are many practices. But when it comes to inner work of the individual, do you think that when an individual changes, that also changes society at large? How does inner work change society at large?
2: Yeah, that's a really important question. You know, do we transform our society by changing the external circumstances or focusing on individual transformation? And I think that we need both. You know, as we know that our genes, whether this debate about nature versus nurture, what we are, is it just strictly shaped by our genes or our environment, you know, that our upbringing and environment and like that. Today, it's a very clear understanding among the researchers, scientists, that it is both. You know, both we do have these innate dispositions, but also the environment around us really influences that what we become, how we grow, you know, in our emotions, in our values, thinking. So in that way, it's both. But, you know, in the more recent years, as he has been kind of tilting towards more the nurture, you know, that the environment, it's not just genes, but the environment in which that we are. And so from that perspective, I think that it's really important to create the external environment that is kinder, compassionate, like whether it's a family or it's a school or an organization or society. But I think, you know, for that kind of change is not just going to happen by itself. Individuals need to change also to bring that about. You know, so Mahatma Gandhi, you know, has said that, you know, be the change that you want to see. And I think it's a, you know, same thing. It's if we do not change ourselves, it will be very hard to see us contributing to that around us. If I'm constantly coming from a suspicions and the hate, you know, that's what I'm going to put out around me, you know, in my behavior, just subtle responses, how I look at somebody, or what the tone of my voice might be, what are my expression of body languages with the talking, you know, the small decisions that I'm capable of, if they are shaped by my selfishness, my, you know, hate, or, you know, jealousy and like that, you know, fear-based, that's how that will happen. So it becomes very important for us to not lose the sight of how important it is that we find a way to enhance our inner skills, inner abilities that help us not only regulate our emotions, but make the right choices. You know, not just calculated way, you know, I'm cool mind, but rather creating those dispositions within so that in the real moment, you will respond from that place of awareness of common humanity or this place of balance and the, you know, the calm, peace.
0: You're listening to Peace Talks Radio. I'm Jessica Ticton. In this half of the program, correspondent Janine Etter speaks with Geshe Lobsang Tenzin Negi, a Tibetan Buddhist scholar and author of Engaged Compassion. The discussion explores how mindfulness, compassion, and inner transformation can become daily practices, and why cultivating peace within ourselves is an essential step toward creating peace in the world. Let's continue the conversation.
2: When we talk about meditation, it's not a religious practice per se. I mean, it can certainly be combined with the religious elements. But the meditation itself is a very psychological kind of exercise. Meditation, I simply said that it's a process of training to enhance inner skills, healthy inner skills. You know, that we train to get better in playing tennis or piano or the sports and, or, you know, language, speech, you know, like that. Same way, we can train to enhance our ability to be more aware, to have a greater awareness of our impulses and like that, and be able to notice that without judging. You know, that we can train ourselves to see others are like us. We can train ourselves to, you know, be more aware of how interdependent we are. You know, again, you know, I quote, you know, Dr. King, one of his really great insights, you know, that has led to this in a remarkable way of pursuing a nonviolent way of resolving the issues, is recognition that we are so interdependent. You know, the world is inextricably connected. And he talks about that before we finish eating breakfast, we have dependent on half the world. You know, that, you know, you think about that, you know, it's not directly, but you get up in the morning, you have clean water in your, you know, bathroom to brush, you have toothbrush, you have toothpaste, you have running water, you have toilet there, you woke up in the bed, you are in the house that was built, you know, you have in the refrigerator that things to make breakfast, you have stove, the gas, the electricity, you know, the bread you have, the coffee you make, how many people, and the toaster and all. When you think about that before you finish your breakfast, how many people that we have depended on, how many people have contributed. And that inextricable kind of nature or connected reality is what somehow he says that if we don't embrace that, there is no hope for peace. Mm-hmm.
1: That makes me think about interconnectedness as a mindset shift. You were talking about how society shapes us. I have not seen compassion embraced as a cultural value, especially in the West. The values of Western society do not seem to be at large about love, compassion, forgiveness in general. So since compassion feels undervalued in modern society, especially driven by competition, productivity, and status, how does someone sustain compassion in an environment that may not value or reward it?
2: Yeah, that is the real challenge, isn't it? As a human society, I wouldn't say only West, you know, more, I think, to do with the modernity, but otherwise, human societies throughout the world were sustained by compassion. You know, if you think about, you know, a family, how would the children grow if in the family there's no love, no compassion? That will really make it hard for a baby to survive. And if their parents or the adult caregiver, if they did not notice their needs and responded to, you know, when they were feeling ill, they were feeling scared, when they were feeling hungry. So the compassion has been the factor that actually has made us survive and flourish, you know, if you look at in the societies. And that this is what in the scientific world, in more recent decades, this awareness has been growing. This idea that competition is what, you know, makes us succeed, to survive. You know, the stronger person will have their resources and pass their genes, and then that, you know, that's how the evolution works, the survival of the fittest in that kind of twisted sense. But the more recent understanding from the research and observations by the evolutionary biologists, the neuroscientists and others, has been that actually, you know, we managed to come this far primarily because of cooperation. Cooperation is what, you know, made it possible for us as a group to really survive, because we cooperate. There's a reciprocity. It builds trust. And no one person is going to be able to survive by himself or herself. You know, we depend, need others. And that living together, what kind of keeps us together is the compassion, you know, the tender feeling towards each other. That's heart of the compassion is feeling tender, the warm-hearted towards each other. This is what, you know, like the Darwin, the father of evolutionary biology, he himself recognized that one of the strongest social instinct, you know, instinct that keeps us together is sympathy. For compassion at the time, sympathy, you know, that tenderness towards each other. He noticed that in the species where sympathy among members were in abundance, those species thrived. Where it was missing, those perished. So I think the compassion as the essential for our flourishing, this understanding is coming back. At some point with the focus on external development, I think our societies have to some extent neglected this inner part, inner resources, inner cultivation. But it is coming back. And I think that's why you see today that, even whether it's a leadership or in the businesses, you know, they are seeing that for more sustainable progress will depend what kind of focusing on the human capital, you know, like the human element, the human connection. Because if you build the better trust with you as a leader and your employee, you as a doctor and your, you know, patient or the colleagues, that's where you will function better. So even from the kind of for the bottom line, it's being compassionate is better. As His Holiness the Dalai Lama has said that, you know, the love and compassion are necessities, not luxuries. Without them, humanity cannot survive. And that's the science is showing that as well. And what the spiritual traditions all across have recognized and, you know, inspired their followers. I think that today we are seeing that, you know, scientific research is also complementing that understanding, that, you know, the providing support for that understanding. It's a really hopeful. You know, I will say this, that when we were talking about whether we focus on external change or internal, in reality, you know, we as individuals, we don't have control, total control over circumstances, external factors. We can go a long way, but we don't have the total control. What we can focus, if we do focus, along with making as best change externally that's conducive for our growth and well-being, but if we can focus on how we can respond to those situations, when the things go wrong in life, you know, experience loss or the failure or the like that, what is our mindset? You know, that how do we view that? What is our perspective? And if we may not have the ability to change or control circumstances altogether, but we can certainly work on getting better in how we respond.
1: When I saw the monks walk for peace, I noticed that there was a real hunger for this in the crowds that showed up, a real hunger for compassion and for peace. No matter what's happening in the world, everyday people seem to want peace and really want to find how to get there.
2: Absolutely, yeah. It was incredible to see how people were just lining up to see them walk by. You know, like it's just exactly as you said. It demonstrates that how we are just so deeply yearning for peace. You know, that we see our society, we are seeing this conflict, the divide just now. I mean, it is much, seem, you know, really amplified today with the, you know, the, in the society, you know. But it has been there, and then that need for peace has been certainly there. But I think, as they said that, you know, we appreciate the light when it is the darkest, the light that, you know, shines most brightly in the, when it's darkest of the night. And I think that, you know, anyone demonstrating, conveying, you know, that this message, hope for peace and kindness, you know, it shines most brightly, you know, when we have most need for that. And I think that society today, we are seeing our social fabric is really frayed. We social beings, you know, we find comfort in being together. You know, that's the nature of the social nature. And then when that connection is kind of missing, we feel, you know, we feel more and more isolated, more and more lonely, and more unsafe, you know, and that shows up in our chemicals in our body, in the, you know, that how our nervous system is activated. And it affects our body, it affects our emotional experience, it affects our productivity, functioning. So I think in this, you know, dark moments, we do need to focus on

0: 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Nola Daves Moses is our executive director. Ali Adelman composed and performs our theme music. For Janine Etter and co-founders Paul Ingalls and Suzanne Kreider, I'm Jessica Tickton. 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
1: 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The number to call is 541-469-6822. You'll be glad you made the call.
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0: And welcome to this week's edition of FM Odyssey. This is Fred Migliori. Glad you could join us. So we all made it. We made it back. We made it back through the portal where we are now for the next 3 hours to get away from the insanity of the world. Well, welcome back. That first song that we listened to was, of course, Carole King. How can you not know that voice? Very distinctive. And that's from an album she put out called One to One. And the song that we listened to was called Golden Man. And a bunch of things going on today, except I'm not exactly sure how they're going to manifest to your ears. So you know that drill too. It just a lot of spontaneity and serendipitous moments in this show. So I'm assuming that's what's going to happen this week as well. Want to start off with something new from Anne Hills. It's from her album called Every Town. More songs by Michael Smith. We've played Anne on our show many, many times. You might recall the song Patterson Summer that we play from time to time. That's her. And Michael Smith, we have played for decades on this show as well. And in 1994, Anne did an album of Michael Smith songs, and that's why this one is called More Songs by Michael Smith. The name of this one is called Memory of August, and I want you to keep that in the back of your mind while you're listening to the words, because I am going to take this song out in the dead of winter and play it again and remind you of when we all heard Memory of August in August. As our journey begins today on FM Odyssey.

0: since. No phone, no pool, no pets. I ain't got no cigarettes, but 2 hours of bush and broom.
1: Well, that, of course, is a signature song for sure. King of the Road from Roger Miller, from the album The Return of Roger Miller that was released in January of 1965. Did you know that he was a truck driver in the U.S. Army during the Korean War? And when he got out of the Army, he was a fiddle player with a whole bunch of bands, and he also played drums in the Ray Price Band. So he, did a lot of different things. You know, you always hear that song, but it's like, who the hell is this guy, Roger Miller? That's just a little glimpse of who he was. Before that, we heard the 33rd of August, When the Baby and My Lady Gets the Blues, and that's from Mickey Newberry, and it's from an album called Looks Like Rain that was released in 1969. And then we heard the First Day of August from Carole King's album Rhymes and Reasons that came out a year after Tapestry. And we started out with Memory of August, some new music from Anne Hills from her album called Every Town, more songs of Michael Smith. Coming up, a memory that happened in August many, many, many years ago. If you'd like to email me with your comments or requests, it's fred@fmodyssey.com.

0: Well, we all know August 1969 brought us Woodstock, and it's hard to believe that in three more years that festival will be 60 years old. That's crazy. I caught up with Alvin Lee from 10 Years After. They performed there. Many, many years ago, we had a discussion, and he shared with me what it was like to be at Woodstock, and I'm going to play that next. And also in this set, some more Alvin Lee songs, and George Harrison even shows up with his slide guitar on one of them as our journey continues on FM Odyssey. You were in that helicopter and you looked down. What did you see?
1: I had this harness on. I was actually hanging out of the helicopter. It got an open side on it. This guy made me put a harness on because I kept leaning out. And I was kind of hanging out of this door over all these people. And there was an incredible smell of marijuana. But of course, I mean, there's acres of people. The helicopter's sucking in air at the top. So I was well away before we landed.
2: Who was
1: the pilot?
0: Yeah. So what was your reaction to all of this when you finally took the stage? What was that like?
1: We were supposed to play about 3 o'clock, as far as I remember, and I got into the gig and I got out the helicopter and tuned up and pretty much ready to go. And then the rainstorm broke, which kind of screwed things up for hours. And I just kind of went out into the audience and joined in, I suppose. It was much better in the audience than it was backstage, because there wasn't a lot of peace and love backstage. There's a lot of managers.
0: Do you recall any sort of interesting stories or anything that happened from being on the side of it that the audience didn't see from being backstage?
1: The storm had eased up, and I said, well, we can go on now. The stage manager said no, because there's still sparks and things jumping around on stage, and if I get struck by lightning, think how many records we'll sell. And of course, then everybody said, yeah, let's go on, come on. It's a cool thing to do. And so we were set to go on again, and then Country Joe, who didn't like following 10 years after, he nipped on in front of us. So we had to wait for them then. But that was cool.
3: This is a thing called I'm Going Home by Helicopter.

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0: Telling for the New World is a brand new American adaptation of the classic novel by Robert Louis Stevenson, with an original score by Taj Mahal and starring Keith David, John Goodman, and Glyn Turman. 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
1: Hi, my name is Carl Sandstrom with a Poetry Moment. I'll be reading my original poem titled Red Heart's Saloon. It's been a best day, and I'd marry you too, if you meet me tomorrow in the Red Heart's Saloon, where fortunes are cards and gamblers bet alone, but gambling your heart is a card never thrown. And every night's the same, living on the edge, but I'd marry you tomorrow if you come to the Red Heart Saloon. But she said no, I ain't coming to the Red Heart Saloon, for the Red Heart Saloon got no blood to warm you and no bread to feed you to. But I'd marry you tomorrow in the noble halls of this town, and we'll dance to and round, and it'll be the best day you've ever found.
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4: And welcome back to the program. A couple of weeks ago, I played a version of the Burt Bacharach, Hal David song called Walk On By that Brian Wilson was noodling around with during the 2020 sessions for the Beach Boys. And I thought we should bring the song out that became the hit that everybody knows from Dionne Warwick that was released in 1964. Burt Bacharach and Hal David wrote that song specifically for her because they loved her voice and thought she could really do well with melancholy stories, which obviously she did. It was recorded at Bell Studios in New York. Bacharach was on the piano. They had an orchestra. They did minimal overdubs. And there you have it. That's the rest of that story. After that, we're going to hear a version of the same song as done by Isaac Hayes. Fast forward 5 years to 1969, where he included it on his album called Hot Buttered Soul. And it's a perfect example of how artists' interpretation takes over as our journey continues on FM Odyssey.

0: That was Shaft from Isaac Hayes, and that was music from the original soundtrack. And before that, we heard Isaac doing the song Walk On By from the 1969 album Hot Buttered Soul. And he ended up getting complete artistic control from Stax Records to make that. It was an experimental soul jazz album that redefined and redid the maps on how people would record that genre of music, because the label had lost Otis Redding in 1967, and they were like on their last legs. He was the guy bringing in all the money for the label. So out of desperation, they said to Isaac, just go do your thing. And that's how that record came about. Before that, we heard the one that you're probably most familiar with, the version from Dionne Warwick from the album Make Way for Dionne Warwick that was released on August 31st, 1964. Well, as we continue along, speaking of 1964, I thought this was kind of cool. Back in that year, my dad, who was a jazz musician and loved his jazz music and had this big reel-to-reel tape recorder, I was six at the time, brought home this pre-recorded reel-to-reel of Frank Sinatra, Quincy Jones, and Count Basie. The name of the album is called It Might As Well Be Swing. And that was a defining moment in my fragile eggshell mind when I heard that recording. And little did I know that Quincy Jones, that name at 6 years old, would follow me through my entire life up to this very day. But I thought, instead of playing that song from the CD or the album, I actually went and dug up the original reel-to-reel that my dad brought home in that year. So let's take a listen to that version of I Believe in You as our journey continues on FM Odyssey.
1: You have the cool, clear,

That little set started with a song from Frank Sinatra, Count Basie, and Quincy Jones from the Reel to Reel, the original Reel to Reel that my father brought home in 1964 called It Might As Well Be Swing. Back then, you could either get the album, you could buy the album, or you could buy it on a pre-recorded Reel to Reel. And I still have that. And that's what we heard here on the radio. And I thought we would throw some of the other guys into that set, too. So right after that, we heard Summer in the City from Quincy Jones from an album called You Got It Bad Girl. And we just finished with Count Basie. The album was called The Basie Band, and the song was Front Burner. Coming up, a really nice set of music that I hope that you enjoy. If you'd like to email me with your comments or requests, it's Fred at FMOdyssey.com.

0: Blood, Sweat, and Tears has been played very frequently over the last few weeks since David Clayton Thomas passed away. That song was from the first Blood, Sweat, and Tears album before David Clayton Thomas showed up. That version of the band is referred to in history as the title of that album, Child is Father to the Man, to distinguish them from what Blood, Sweat, and Tears became a little bit later that year in 1968, after they threw out Al Kooper, who was the founder of Blood, Sweat, and Tears. And that's the song Without Her. Before that, we heard Undone from Canned Heat from the Canned Wheat album, and Someday Soon from Murray Head. That was a single that was released in January of 1967. Someday Soon, Judy Collins from her album Who Knows Where the Time Goes. Stephen Stills is all over that record. Speaking of Stephen Stills, we heard It Doesn't Matter and Both of Us Bound to Lose from the Manassas album with Chris Hillman. And Chris Hillman started us out with the title track of his album Like a Hurricane. Coming up, some more great music so you don't want to leave.
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4: Somebody said to me the other day that it's been a while since they heard John Fogerty and Creedence Clearwater on FM Odyssey. And I immediately took up on that hint. And I thought we would do a little set of their music. And I wanted to start out with this song that was from the Cosmos Factory album that was released on July 16th, 1970. And the song I'm about to play from it reached number one in August of that year for 9 weeks. And I'm just wondering, have you noticed how many references in songs and discussions today have to do with the month that we're in, August? Could possibly be a hidden theme that you were not aware of as our journey continues on FM Odyssey.

A set of music from Creedence Clearwater Revival by request. Somebody had said, hey, I haven't heard you play them very much. So there you go. I heard it through the grapevine. That was from their album called Cosmos Factory that came out in 1970. What's interesting about that song is it did not chart on Billboard until 6 years later in 1976. Go figure. Then we heard Lodi from the Creedence album called Green River and Broke Down from John Fogerty's solo album called Revival. And we started out with Looking Out My Back Door, another one from Cosmos Factory. That album was released, as I mentioned, in 1970, July 16th, 1970. And that song reached number one in August, and it stayed there for 9 weeks. Well, coming up, we'll remember Nancy Griffith, who passed away way too young at the age of 68 on August 13th, 2021. And we'll try to do some justice with her memory. If you'd like to email me with your comments or requests, it's fred@fmodyssey.com.

Welcome back to our program. Want to spend a little time with Nancy Griffith's music. She passed away on August 13th, 2021 at the age of 68 and left us with so much music. And I want to start off with this one. It's called The Wing and the Wheel. It's from One Fair Summer Evening, or some people call it Live at Anderson Fair.

0: Remembering Nancy Griffith in that set of music. She passed away on August 13th, 2021, at the age of 68. And, you know, we all process loss in our own way. And in the years that I've been doing this show, it feels like I'm doing more and more tributes to people like every single week, which makes sense because everybody's getting old. Everybody's getting older and there are people leaving the planet. But when I heard of Nancy's death, that just really, really stung me more so than many other people that I have been in love with all my life that I grew up listening to. There was just something about her passing that still to this very day brings a tear to my eye, and maybe listening to the music that we just heard that might include you. That was Morning Song for Sally from Nancy's album Other Voices, Other Rooms. And another one from that album with John Prine, a song that he wrote, The Speed of the Sound of Loneliness. And then we heard Sarah Jarosz doing a Nancy Griffith song called You Can't Go Home Again. And that is from More Than a Whisper, celebrating the music of Nancy Griffith. It's a compilation where a whole bunch of people in the industry got together and recorded her songs. I strongly suggest you look for that. And then we heard Anyone Can Be Somebody's Fool from her album Precious Little Love Affairs. And we started with The Wing and the Wheel from her album called Live at Anderson Fair back in 1988. And just as an FYI, there is floating around on the internet all of the performances that she did on the David Letterman show from 1985, and I don't remember till what year it was. It was pretty close to the end of her career and her life, but I think she appeared on his show 18 different times. It's really wonderful to watch, so that's floating around out there somewhere. Well, we still have a little bit of time left, and I thought we would switch gears a little, and I would play a song from the forthcoming Super Deluxe 60th Anniversary of the Beatles' Rubber Soul box set that will be released on October 2nd. And this is take one of the song Michelle as our journey continues on FM Odyssey.
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So many people have covered that Cole Porter song, Night and Day, that he wrote in 1932, and I really like Catherine McPhee's version of it, the one we just heard from her album, I Fall in Love Too Easily. And before that, Michelle Take One from the upcoming Rubber Soul 60th Anniversary Deluxe Box Set.

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I'd like to graciously thank Paul Porzio in D.C., Marshall Wright in Florida, Steve Matteo and Al Basio in New York, and a special thank you to my late friend and mentor, Pete Fornatel, for inspiring me to do this show. 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Until next week, pay attention to the poets. 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
2: California connection with most of the artists whose music I'll be bringing you on this Kensington's Premium Blend. Larry Kensington here. Three of the artists I'll feature are California natives: contemporary singer-songwriter Madison Cunningham, jazz guitarist Julian Lage, and the late folk rock legend David Crosby, in his case, as a member of the supergroup spawned by the Laurel Canyon music scene of the late 1960s, Crosby, Stills, and Nash. Then there's the virtuoso California guitar trio, and the adoptive Californians, Dick Dale, the king of surf guitar, and the witty, sardonic songwriter who associated with some of the Laurel Canyon folks, Warren Zevon. Everybody else comes from somewhere else, from Texas singer-songwriter and mandolin prodigy Sarah Jarosz, and legendary blues rock guitarist Stevie Ray Vaughan. And finally, two of the best female singers of the 1960s, Dionne Warwick, who's from New Jersey, and from across the pond, London native Dusty Springfield. Laurel Canyon, the bohemian enclave in the Hollywood Hills of Los Angeles, was a magnet for a diverse group of young musicians in the late 1960s and on into the 70s. The kind of open-door policy of the community resulted in many laid-back jam sessions in which folk, rock, country, and blues music were constantly cross-pollinated. Out of that scene came the supergroup that brought together David Crosby, Stephen Stills, and Graham Nash, who recorded their debut album in 1969. The opening track on that album is Stephen Stills' response to the sadness and confusion he felt at the end of his two-year-long relationship with singer-songwriter Judy Collins. It's an intricate song written in four distinct sections that consist of his thoughts about Collins and the difficulty of their breakup. Sweet Judy Blue Eyes, here in the original 1969 recording by Crosby, Stills, and Nash.

Madison Cunningham is the Southern California native born in 1996 who takes a literate, harmonically nuanced approach to her folk-based brand of Americana. She released her first album in 2019 and a year later, an EP called Wednesday, from which came Hold On, Cunningham's cover of a song written by Tom Waits. The virtuosic interplay of the California guitar trio preceded. The group's piece Hazardous Z shows their distinctive rhythmic style and comes from their 2010 album Andromeda. Starting things out this time, Crosby, Stills, and Nash with the Stephen Stills song that was a hit in the autumn of 1969, Sweet Judy Blue Eyes. I will bring back Madison Cunningham a little later on this Kensington's Premium Blend, and you'll also be hearing from jazz guitarist Julian Lage, as well as from a dynamic guitar duo of Stevie Ray Vaughan and Dick Dale, who got together in 1987 to record a surf rock classic. I'm Larry Kensington. With the most famous hit of the Chicago-born singer-songwriter who began making his mark in California in the 1970s, Warren Zevon's songwriting was filled with acerbic wit and penetrating observation of the fallibility of people and the dark side of things in general. And for Zevon, this particular song was more than a novelty. It's an absurdist, satirical take on the British upper class. Werewolves of London.

guitarist Julian Lage, heading up a quartet with keyboardist John Medeski, bassist Jorge Roeder, and drummer Kenny Wallison. Something More is the title of that bit of jazz Americana from Lage's 2026 album for Blue Note Records, Scenes from Above. The other two-thirds of the set came from Warren Zevon, from his 1978 album, Excitable Boy. First, the macabre humor of Zevon's most successful single, Werewolves of London, followed by the album's opening song, a more optimistic number that celebrates the power of music to bring the neighborhood together, Johnny Strikes Up the Band. Larry Kensington here, and I'll be taking you back to the end of the 1960s later for some of the work of two of the best female singers of that time, Dusty Springfield and Dionne Warwick. Back in the later 1950s and early 60s, a subgenre of rock and roll was invented in the sunny climes of Southern California. Surf rock was celebrated for its bright, reverb-heavy electric guitars, and the guitarist who would become known as the king of surf rock was Dick Dale. In 1987, Dale got together with blues rock guitarist Stevie Ray Vaughan to record a high-octane version of the surf rock classic first done in 1962 by the Shantays. Dale and Vaughan recorded Pipeline for the movie Back to the Beach.

Randy Newman first made his mark in the mid to late 1960s as a songwriter. The song you just heard was written by Newman in 1964. British pop diva Dusty Springfield covered it in 1969 for what's considered her finest album, Dusty in Memphis. It was Randy Newman's I Don't Want to Hear It Anymore. Preceding was a most impressive song written and sung by Madison Cunningham for her 2025 album, Ace. The song Shore is an emotional exploration of the push and pull dynamics within a relationship, like the tide that goes in and out along the shoreline. And absolutely riding the tide at the beginning of the set were Stevie Ray Vaughan and Dick Dale. Those two guitarists recorded the surf rock classic Pipeline in 1987. There will be one more Madison Cunningham performance coming up shortly on Kensington's Premium Blend. Here first is another late 1960s pop number by the singer from New Jersey who was one of that decade's most prolific hitmakers, and 15 of her top 40 hits on the charts were written by the great songwriting team of Burt Bacharach and Hal David. Here, Dionne Warwick sings the title song from Bacharach and David's only foray into musical theater from 1968, Promises, Promises.

Make peace with where you are in life now and let go of the pressure to have everything perfectly figured out. That's the message of the song The Age of Worry, written and first recorded by John Mayer in 2012, and wonderfully covered just now by Madison Cunningham, who recorded it during the time of COVID back in 2020. The other song in the set was about overcoming the pain of loving someone who constantly lets you down. Promises, Promises is the title song from the Broadway musical by Burt Bacharach and Hal David, and it was recorded by Dionne Warwick in 1968. I'm Larry Kensington. The last song on the playlist this time is by Sarah Jarosz, who started out as a sort of acoustic prodigy, mastering the mandolin at age 10, then moving on to become a proficient guitarist and clawhammer banjo player. Since then, Jarosz has made herself into a very fine singer-songwriter who has become an Americana mainstay, and she's won 4 Grammys and a few other awards along the way. This reflective, impressionistic song draws on Sarah's memories of early morning walks with her mother in Port Aransas, Texas, along the Gulf of Mexico.

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In 2018, that grant was awarded to Sarah Giroux, who then created a song cycle and an album called Blue Heron Suite. From it, you just heard the graceful song Painted Blue by Sarah Giroux. It's the end of the line for Kensington's Premium Blend program number 311, but it's not the only time you'll get to hear it. 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This is Larry Kensington. I produce my program in conjunction with FM community station WGRN in Ohio's capital city of Columbus. 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

0: Well, I mean, if we're going to cloud them for 75, 80 bucks to the coast, you know, I don't know how they'll go for land on the wings like that. How many could you handle, do you suppose? Five on either side. That's top, huh? Yeah. Well, I mean, that's your end of it. I don't want to get into that. Listen, is there any way of putting a John on it? Well, Jerry came up with an idea, which I kind of like. Maybe we could set up a little snob appeal thing and get, you know, maybe two classes, one with a John, one without. You know? You see what I mean? Yeah. Right away, we got two problems. Obviously, how the hell did they get back to it is the first one. And secondly, you're going to be flying over cities, you know what I mean? Well, I mean, some poor clown walking down the street, you know. Well, let's put it this way, bad press. You see what I mean? Listen, how are things coming on the plane? At Kitty Hawk last week, how did it go? 105 feet, huh? That's all. Do the 12 guys still have to push it down the hill? They do, huh? Well, see, that's going to cut our time to the coast. I mean, if we got to land every 105 feet. All right, well, listen, you work on it and get back to me. All right, I'll be talking to you, Orville. Goodbye.
1: 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They

Hello again, and welcome to Stardust, another hour of great music from the 1930s and 40s. This is your host, Shirley Hyatt, and today I'm going to feature the work of Jerome Kern, a composer who died in 1945, leaving a large legacy of music that is still being played today. Kern began his musical life in New York as a piano player, and is responsible for the soaring and exquisite melodies that hold up the words written by such notables as Oscar Hammerstein, Ira Gershwin, and Otto Harbach, who mentored Oscar Hammerstein. And after Kern's death, he had a long career writing lyrics with Richard Rodgers. As a young man, Jerome Kern moved to England to begin his career by writing music for the theater, giving British songs an American flavor. He came back to the U.S. to find fame with several Broadway productions and a major work for the screen, Showboat, a musical that was filmed three times over the decades, but I digress. First up, from the Valentine's Day collection, here is Vic Damone with All the Things You Are.

From Frank Chaxfield's collection of Jerome Kern's greatest songs, and by the way, he wrote over 700, this is one of the most well-loved. This is Smoke Gets in Your Eyes.

As proof that great songs can move between genres and decades with ease, this is That Hit from the 1950s performed by the Platters. Otto Harbach supplied the great lyrics in the 1935 song, The Eternally Wonderful Smoke Gets in Your Eyes.

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I think Jerome Kern and Roger Hammerstein's music might have been written for a voice like Judy Garland's. From their Sweet Adelaide, a 1929 musical, here's Judy with Why Was I Born?

Hi-Lows give us their extraordinary 1950s interpretation of this next one. They didn't believe me.

Tony Bennett gives us a pared-down version of a sentimental story song, and that is The Folks That Live on the Hill.

Now we're going to hear something from a collection called The Classic Crooners. And Jerome and Roger wrote this next song as a standalone, meaning it wasn't written for a musical. It was a tribute to the City of Light, whose splendor was dimmed by World War II. This is the beautiful The Last Time I Saw Paris, sung by Tony Martin.

Michael Bublé gives us this next song with a Latin beat and pulls it into today's musical world. I love his version of this old song, The Way You Look Tonight.

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Now, I've got June Christie, a jazz singer from the 1940s and 50s, and she's going to bring us The Song Is You.

Now I'm going to play a medley of songs from Showboat. Old Man River, Can't Help Lovin' That Man of Mine, Bill, and You Are Love. If you know the words, just sing along, or maybe just hum. Here we go.

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Well, we've come to the end of today's show, and thank goodness for the music men of yesterday. Until next time, when I will bring you more great music from the past, this is Shirley Hyatt, signing off.

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5: 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Thank you, Robbie.
6: 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I'm David, and you're listening to KCIW in Brookings, Oregon. And this show was previously broadcast on W.

That was the Cody Norris Show with Tennessee from their latest album, Highfalutin Hillbilly. Before that, Cozy Sheridan did I'm Feeling Like Seattle from her album, The Breathing Room. Mark Rubin, before that, did The World is a Wheel from his album, Dispatches. And we started off with a brand new album by Tom Paxton and John McCutcheon, The Future, the name of the song, and Together Again, the name of the album, because it is their second album made together. This is The Folk Show. Next up, Leslie Jordan from her album, The Agonist. This one's called The Fight on The Folk Show.

to Amsterdam. 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It carried him throughout both hemispheres. When the age of sail was done, he left the sea. And he married into my mom's family. My Aunt Emma was the one he chose. Mom said he was a thorn to her white rose. They couldn't have kids, so they lived alone. 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A bus had given it a broken wing.

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A splint made of broken popsicle sticks. 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There were many broken fowl left at the door. It became a calling he could not ignore.

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He stopped me, said, look up in the tree. There must have been 1,000 of them there. So many birds perched in the autumn air, all silent as the casket rolled outside and was slid into the hearse for the last ride. And as the door was shut, it made a thud. The birds rose from the branches up above, and like a cloud of starlings murmuring,

That was Sarah Kate Morgan and Leo Shannon, the latter being The Fiddler. If I Were a Featherbed, the name of that song from their album, Featherbed. Before that, Lenny Gallant from Canada did Uncle Harold from his latest album, Shelter from the Storms. And before that, Leslie Jordan did The Flight from her album, The Agonist. And The Cody Norris Show before that did, Tennessee from their Highfalutin Hillbilly album. And let me remind you that they are, in addition to Cody Norris, Mary Rachel Nelly Norris and Josiah Tyree and Charlie Lohman, with some friends thrown in here and there. And then before Cody Norris, we heard from Cozy Sheridan with I'm Feeling Like Seattle from The Breathing Room. This is The Folk Show. Next up is, Chris Rusin from his album Songs from a Secret Room. This is called The Dark on The Folk Show.

That was Rory Block on the Folk Show with a Charlie Patton song, Down the Dirt Road Blues. Yeah, it's kind of hard to read on the album. Since I Met You, Baby. Nope, sorry. Get Back on Track. Heavy on the Blues, that's the name of Rory Block's latest album. And in addition to Charlie Patton, we got people who wrote the songs are Little Milton and Jimi Hendrix and Memphis Minnie and the always appreciated traditional. Before Rory Block, Larry Sparks did Since I Met You, Baby, from his album Way Back When. Maggie and Cassie, or rather, sorry, Cassie and Maggie, did Nancy from their album Gold and Coal. And Chris Rusin, before that, did The Dark from Songs from a Secret Room. Next up on the Folk Show, this is Becky Davis. Find Our Way, the name of the song from the album Lost and Found, on the Folk Show.

0: Well, that finally was Becky Davis. It played through almost without a problem that time. Find Her Way, the name of the song from the album Lost and Found. Before that, Mike Ward did Instrument for Good from The Time That Remains. Brian Conway on fiddle with Jolly Tinker from Wallace Avenue. And Rory Block did Down the Dirt Road Blues from Heavy on the Blues. I think I said that. Thanks for listening to The Folk Show, and I hope you can tune in again. I'm David, and I'll see you next time.
1: I'm Dr. Anthony Lizerwitz, and this is Climate Connections. 5 summers ago, an unprecedented heat wave baked the Pacific Northwest, killing hundreds of people.
2: It was the most devastating weather-related event in Washington's history.
1: Danya Ayaz is the Climate Preparedness Program Manager with King County, which includes Seattle. She says the event was so deadly in part because the historically cool, drizzly region is unaccustomed to extreme heat and unprepared for it. Washington is one of the states with the lowest rates of air conditioning in homes, and many houses are designed to maximize sun and heat retention rather than cooling. So when temperatures spiked, homes got hot fast and stayed hot, endangering vulnerable people inside.
2: The most deaths that we saw were from older adults due to those indoor temperatures.
1: So as part of its first extreme heat mitigation strategy, King County adopted a goal of expanding access for low-income seniors to AC units and heat pumps, which also provide air conditioning. The county is also working with community partners to set up more cooling centers in locations that residents already frequent and trust. So as climate change causes more extreme heat waves, the county's taking steps to protect some of its most vulnerable residents. Climate Connections is produced by the Yale Center for Environmental Communication. To learn more about climate change, visit climateconnections.org.
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Okay, well, hello, KCIW listeners, and welcome to Curry Cafe. I'm volunteer Rick McNamer with normally your host, Ray Gary, KCIW's famous radio personality and influencer. 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Ray's our Lou Gehrig, never fails to not show up, but he's not feeling well. And Ray, I wish you were here, and we're wishing you well. And at Curry Cafe, we put together a panel of guests to discuss topics of interest in our community. 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Again, that's 541-661-4098. Before we begin, I would like to let our listeners know that KCIW

0: I'm flying solo today. I'm the JV team, but I feel very lucky to have the guests that we have here today from Wild Rivers Film Festival. And I'll just go around the table, and you ladies can introduce yourself and what's going on with Wild Rivers.
1: Thank you so much. My name is Bev Jude, and I'm the current president of the Wild Rivers Film Festival. And I've been on our board since its inception. I've known Sue for quite a while as our founder, and I'll turn it over to Sue next.
2: And I'm Sue Wright, one of the founders, one of the original board members for the Wild Rivers Film Festival, along with Bev and Kat Liddell and Judy Mae Lopez, Dan Spring, and just a whole host of us, Mark Gautreaux. Bev and I are now the last of the original board members, but we have a fabulous group of executive board members and advisory board members now that just made our fourth annual Wild Rivers Film Festival sing.
1: They really did. It's a dynamic team, and just like you mentioned, Rick, you guys are all volunteer. So are we. It's a working board. And so you have to get out there and sometimes pound the streets. We have to pick up signs, hang signs. We move furniture down the block, if you saw us this last week. We do just about everything. Yes, that was us.
0: Right on.
2: And we probably should shout out to Barron's, too, because Barron's brought the patio furniture that we had on the deck for our happy hour and a place for our filmmakers and VIPs to congregate and relax and chat and just...
1: It really transformed that space.
2: Yes.
0: And what's that, the open space there?
1: We call it the Pocket Park.
0: Pocket Park, which I attended, and it was fantastic. And you're right, it's a great little place, man.
1: Yeah, looked, with Barron's furniture in there, it looked super upscale. And everybody was so comfortable.
0: Oh, it was great. I felt like hobnobbing with the elite over there.
1: That's what it felt like. Our film directors and aficionados, they all gathered there. It was just the perfect location. Restaurants were close by. The movie theater was close by.
0: Bar was right there.
1: Yes, everything they needed was right there.
0: It was great. And before getting to it, I think a lot of congratulations and celebrations are at hand because this was a great film festival this year. And today is also a special day because it's Sue Wright's 70th birthday. I was allowed to mention that.
2: I've joined the 70 Club.
0: Oh, I've been there for a while. It's great.
2: And I'm planning on enjoying it.
0: Good for you.
2: And
0: good for you.
2: I will let the cat out of the bag because Rick and I have planned a South Pacific cruise for September to celebrate
0: our... How cool is that?
1: That sounds
2: like
1: fun.
2: My husband also turned 70 in June.
0: Oh, that's right.
2: And this is our... Yes, this is... We're going to celebrate it.
0: Both are in the 7th decade.
2: Yes.
0: Welcome.
2: With our first, with our first ever... cruise on the Royal Caribbean.
1: Oh, you're going to love it.
0: Where are you going exactly?
2: We are going from L.A. to Honolulu to Polynesia to Brisbane, Australia.
0: Boy, is that a bucket list for me.
1: That's a great cruise.
2: And my husband has not been – I've never been to Australia, and my husband has not been there for 45 years, so he's looking forward to going back and – catching up with some of his friends who are now in their 70s, too.
1: I especially like cruising because you don't have to pack your things up and change hotels. And you always know that no matter where you are, you have a good meal waiting for you back on the ship, no matter where you are.
2: I am so looking forward to not having to cook for 6 weeks.
1: Yes.
2: I mean, that's the best of it.
0: Will we recognize you guys when you come back?
2: I hope so.
0: I've been on a cruise myself, and it was like, oh, man, you want a burger? Yeah, I'll have a burger right now. Yeah, it's
1: they're going to come back tan.
2: We have made a commitment to eating healthy, fresh. And,
0: well, good for you.
2: You know, we spent a month in Italy.
0: That's right. You just really got back from there.
2: Yes. Between all the walking we did and the meals that are smaller and fresher and less fat, I lost inches. So
0: good for you.
2: Hope, and then you know, we had the movie The 100-Year Effect, which also
0: That's one that I
2: emphasizes
0: didn't see too.
2: Nutrition.
0: It does.
2: We're making a commitment to that.
1: I love it. That was one of my favorites.

0: favorite films.
1: And mine. One of mine, too. Oh, boy. Here again, the thought came and then left. Well, in Europe. Now, I've never been to Europe. I was over in the Southeast Asia part. And the eating habits are a lot different over there, aren't they?
0: Mm-hmm.
1: I mean, we're a big gulp triple burgers.
0: No kidding. They're a lot smaller.
1: Too many times. But, yeah.
2: Yeah, it's really different.
1: We should take a lesson.
2: Even, I mean, you can get Coca-Cola almost anywhere, but they serve it in the 6-ounce bottles.
1: Oh, wow. It's just like a shot glass.
2: Or the tiny little cans.
0: Yes.
1: Oh, I didn't know that.
0: Yes. I thought that it was a lot less sweet.
2: It's a lot less sweet.
0: No matter what you were eating or drinking, even if it was pastries, they didn't taste as sugary as what ours are.
2: No.
1: I've been experienced that a little bit, believe it or not, with some Mexican pastries. They call them pan dulces, I believe. And they're a little, they're not so sugary, but they're delicious.
0: Mm-hmm.
1: You know, I guess we should get more used to that kind of stuff.
0: Yeah, it'd be nice to cut the sugar down, if not all the way out.
1: Right. That's impossible, I think. But anyway, for me. Well, and then back to the celebration times, along with Sue's 70th. This film festival was, I believe, the most heavily attended?
2: I believe we doubled our attendance this year. And the library probably had an average of 18 people at, you know, somewhere between 8 and 30. So I think it averaged out about 18. I talked with Aidan Lyle, who ran the Chetco Pelican Player with the shorts, and he said they had about the same attendance there. And I know that the small theater at the Redwood was full on several occasions.
0: Mm-hmm. So, no seating left.
2: And we had more than 80 for our opening night with the 100-year fest.
1: Yes, yeah. That one I was, yeah, it looked a lot fuller than last year.
2: Yes, the big theater still didn't look full, but it was comfortable.
1: Right.
0: And you know what makes that especially exciting, I think, is that every film we had played 3 times.
2: Mm-hmm.
0: So when you think about filling your theater with that many people every time, it's incredible. We had 30 films show 3 times. That's 90 films.
2: Screenings.
0: Yeah.
1: That's huge. Yeah. And I do know my favorite film was, I keep forgetting the name of it, at the Columbia River outlet.
2: Oh, Taming the Mouth.
1: I tried to come up. I thought so, and I keep forgetting it, but that was my favorite. And I did see it in the smaller Redwood, and it was packed.
0: Yes.
1: Which was cool. And then the director and the producer did a little Q&A afterwards, and it was wonderful.
2: They were so engaging.
1: They were engaging, and, you know, one of my favorite parts of that, well, a couple things. They had to kick us out for the Q&A because we had to get ready for the next movie, and everybody was just, like, still peppering them with questions. But I think his name is it Brent Eichenberger or something Eichenberger? I'm sorry,
2: yes, I believe that's right.
1: Brett, thank you. Our super sound engineer, Michael, I appreciate that. His passion, and the lady, too, I'm sorry, don't remember the name, their passion, but Brett was talking about, there was part of that where he went to the mouth of the Columbia River, and he teared up. It was so, and you can tell, this both of them were just so involved in this documentary, and it was beautiful. The scenery was magnificent. And I know a little bit. I've never been to Astoria, unfortunately, but I've been along the 84 Columbia River Gorge because my dad lived in the Dalles. And that's just beautiful.
0: I heard a lot of people saying who watched that as they came out, it made them want to go to Astoria.
2: I love Astoria. One of my dearest friends was licensed skipper out of Astoria who... they were talking about how rough it is because I think our bar here at the Chetco is rough and dangerous.
1: But
2: nothing compared
1: to
2: that one.
1: I had no idea that there were that many shipwrecks. And the way they described, and I'm not a marine biologist, but the tide and, you know, where it meets you, it was pretty amazing, pretty amazing. And, of course, I also love they talked about building the jetty with this – heavy equipment, and I've done that with some railroad work, and that had me mesmerized too. Watching those big excavators, I thought, man, I'd like to pay those people just to let me run that for like a half an hour.
2: Those huge trucks with one rock on that truck, and then that special crane to take that one rock and place it specifically.
1: Yeah,
2: it was interesting how the technology changed over time from running a car out on a rail and then tipping it over and filling it in to now they've built a road on top of the jetty and they have to that crane and place
1: build it every year because of the rough. I mean, it was an amazing. There's so many wonderful movies. I know that just was my favorite, and I don't want to dominate by talking about only one movie, but yeah,
2: And they were quite engaging. They're professional filmmakers. They make commercials, but this was their passion project, and you could tell.
1: Well, you could tell.
2: Yeah.
1: You could tell. So if you're out there, and if you went to the Wild Rivers Film Fest, if you didn't, boy, you were missing out on a good time. But text in 541-661-4098. I know there was going to be 100 people to thank, and we could take up the whole hour doing that. I just wanted to – I'll bring up a few that I'll talk about. Kat Liddell.
0: Uh-huh. Yes.
1: Her interviews –
2: oh, my goodness.
1: What – I mean, how many people did she interview? And I think Michael filmed most of them, if I'm not mistaken. That was a big part of that whole show. And Kat, she looks like she could be on national TV.
2: She could. She's very poised and comfortable.
1: Yes, she is.
2: She did interviews on the red carpet, so when our filmmakers arrived the first night. And then she did filmmakers on the red carpet after the awards ceremony, so – our filmmakers knew what they'd won, and they had their trophies. And I have to shout out to Jasmine Spring.
1: Beautiful.
2: Jazzy.
0: Yes.
1: Those trophies were awesome.
2: They're fabulous.
0: Yes.
2: They are so special. Talking about passion again, that glass art is her passion, and making those trophies for the Wild River Film Festival is a passion project.
1: Passion. I think that was throughout this whole film festival with everybody.
0: I do too.
1: And you could sense it, man. It was that was pretty electric.
2: They weren't just your off-the-shelf trophies. These were signed and numbered pieces of art.
1: Yeah, beautiful. So.
0: And I saw some of the filmmakers carrying them around like children. They were like, you know, putting them out for everybody to see and then holding them so close to their chest, like I don't want to damage it.
1: Well, I that was beautiful. Hey, we got a text. Look out, and thank you, texter. So the texter says, will any of the shorts be shown at Art Walk in the future? Will shorts or other movies be shown at the library?
2: Yes, our plan is to keep showing shorts at the Art Walk.
0: Compass Rose.
2: Yeah, at Compass Rose at the Art Walk. Because it's such a good place to talk about the filmmaking, about film as art.
1: Wow. Mm-hmm. Yeah.
2: So.
1: And
2: we have more. We have a growing number of filmmakers locally. And,
0: yes,
2: our young people who are doing the film workshops, and so it's good to keep talking about filmmaking.
1: Oh, yes, for sure. Now, the workshops—they didn't happen this year
2: yet.
1: They're still in the works.
0: We still have some months to go.
1: Well, duh.
0: It's only August.
1: I know.
0: We're a very dedicated group.
1: No, but that's good. And I, for some reason, I just thought, well, maybe they're going to be worked on for next year. But you're talking it could happen very soon or sooner than
0: we're talking a little bit about our timing.
1: Okay.
0: Because especially this year, the schools really rearranged their schedules for when the kids – first of all, the kids got out really early. They got out around June 5th. And then all the sport activities, the football camp, the cheer camp, baseball camp, basketball camp, they were all started the end of July. And so we were in competition with when we would have our students available because so many are doing after school activities. So our summer was really, it was snagged up really quick. And so we looked at what other time could we take, and we thought maybe we'll go right after the film festival, but school's starting back up already.
1: Okay. Well, you're maneuvering everything around to get to make it happen.
0: We are.
2: So wonderful. We are going to be polling the families that registered to see which of the school breaks fall, winter or spring breaks might work best.
1: Okay. So the kids are not forgotten, because I know that was a big part of everything.
0: They are not. No.
2: Our goal is still to create a local studio where they can come in and work on projects on a regular basis.
1: Wow. And, boy, the text line's heating up here. So
0: good.
1: Let
0: Yay.
1: Me read them. And this one's from our own Mr. Troy Leah. Shout out to Troy, who has his own show here, Rainbow Connection. Troy says, okay, well, I did attend the festival and truly had a wonderful time. The whole weekend, wonderful being my favorite. Plus, just getting back from Paris. I agree, the food is amazing. On a side note, Wowzer being my favorite. Okay, Troy, thanks. Wowzer was
2: one of several local films this year, and I was so excited that we had at least three that I can think of off the top of my head that local films, and then several that were regional. So The Outcast at Sanger Lake is just over near Cave Junction. And then we had Annie Packard, which is my favorite. And that was from the Ashland area. So,
0: it adds to the excitement when the filmmakers are there. And then it makes it even more special when they're local. And people say, I know her. I know him.
1: Exactly. Yeah. Yes. Yeah, that is pretty cool. Another text I'm going to read. It says that, believe me, we love, especially when I'm flying solo, they make it easier for me. So the texter says, how does the film festival find the movies?
2: Oh, that's a great question.
1: It is. Yeah.
2: So the film festival is on Film Freeway. And our first year here, Dan Springen, who's the executive director of Orlando Film Festival, curated all the films for us. So we didn't yet have a stream of filmmakers submitting to us. So he brought all the films. It was like film festival in a box.
1: Okay.
2: Since then, we've been growing our reach to filmmakers every year. We have filmmakers here, and they talk to filmmakers, and sometimes they come back with a new project and they get excited about us. This year, almost all of the films were submitted directly to Wild Rivers Film Festival through our Film Freeway.
0: And that's exciting.
2: Yes.
0: That means we have a reputation that's positive.
1: Yay.
0: And filmmakers actually want to come here.
1: Not surprising.
2: Yeah.
0: Yes.
2: So
1: not surprising.
2: The 100-Year Effect, the producer for that, Bill Stewart, who's out of L.A., contacted us and said, I think our film fits your mission.
1: Wow.
2: And I said, yeah. We took a look at it and we said, yeah, that's exciting. It does.
1: You know, you mentioned Dan Springen. He's been on the show. We've had him on the show, I think, one time. And he's been on Jacques and Doc. And he's quite the guy.
2: Yes.
1: He's another one like you ladies. We can, as hosts for the radio show, we just kind of sit back and say, it's all yours, man. Take over. But I'm sure you won't mind, tell kind of the Wild Rivers Film Festival whole story from, this is the fourth year. How it all started and how Sue, you went back to Orlando. Did you also go back?
0: I did, yes.
1: Both of you.
2: We took 14 of our cast and crew from a small town Nutcracker story to Orlando.
1: Boy, that's another
2: for the Orlando
1: great film
2: Festival. And we actually, the actors went in costume, and we made quite a splash there.
0: We did.
2: Yeah.
1: And that's huge.
2: We won the Cast Ensemble Award. And that's, we talked with Dan at the after party and said, we'd love to have a film festival in Brookings, Oregon, but we don't know how to make that happen. Would you help us? And he said, sure.
1: And it took off from there.
0: It did.
1: Yeah.
0: This was year four. and just dramatically different from year one. Year one was great, and everybody loved it, and there were lots of accolades, and the community felt like, wow, we have a film festival. This is great.
2: Some of them did. Some of them kept saying, what's the film what is it? Festival?
1: Yeah. Well, right. Again, I wasn't around for the first two, but was the second, or the third, and then this year. But that's changing.
2: Yes.
1: Big time.
0: Absolutely.
2: Yes.
0: We had many compliments this year. There were still people who said, what's a film festival? But for the most part, we had a lot of repeat attendees who had already been here once, who said, we come back every year.
2: Right. The most common question this year is, when is your schedule going to be up on the website?
0: For next year.
1: Yeah. Oh, really?
2: Yeah.
1: Wow.
0: So
1: well,
0: that's
1: I'm
0: pretty
1: champing
0: good.
1: At the bit to buy my VIP ticket also for next year. So.
0: Excellent.
1: Yeah, that was that's to me, it was the only way to go.
0: Yep. So we have grown with how we deal with our film festival, how we present it to the community, and the involvement every single year. I think this was our most successful year in Peru. That we all understood what we were doing. We had done it once or twice already, and we improved on every single delivery that we had.
1: It seemed to flow pretty good to me, you know.
0: Yes.
1: And just, God, movies all day long for 3 days anyway.
0: Yes.
1: Have that right.
0: Yeah, there is a movie on that initial kickoff day, the grand opening or, the premiere showing.
1: The 100-year effect.
0: Yes.
1: Right. And that was awesome, too. And it was great to see our own, the interview with Dr. Gigi up on stage also.
0: Yes.
1: Joining in on
2: And Dr. John Kirk from Crescent City.
1: Oh, I forgot that.
0: Mm-hmm.
2: He's been another great supporter of the film festival.
1: Good.
0: He has.
1: Good.
0: We had Amanda Whitmore out there in the Pocket Park. She was doing her yoga moves out there on the, I think they're called bands or ribbons. I'm not sure.
2: Ribbons,
1: I thought about doing it, but I thought, no, it's not going to be for me.
0: I tried the hula hoop. They made it look really easy. It wasn't.
1: The screaming laughter was Michael in the booth looking at it. No, Rick wouldn't have made it up there. Okay. Amanda, and there's another. I mean, we could mention so many people.
2: Amanda
1: Whittemore.
0: Yes.
1: Wow.
2: We have to shout out. And I need to say, I'm really committed to bringing our audience back to downtown Brookings. I love the festivals in the port in the summer, and I think they work so well. And Bruce Ellis and Christy, they run those festivals.
1: That's right.
2: They're just amazing.
1: More people to talk
0: they
1: about.
0: Do.
2: But
0: yeah.
2: Downtown kind of loses a little love during the summer. And so, you know, we have the Azalea Festival, and folks are here for the Azalea Festival downtown.
1: Pirate Festival.
2: But they're down in the port,
1: That's right.
2: Right.
1: Okay,
2: and
1: right.
2: So the goal with the film festival was to bring the audience back downtown and give our downtown merchants some love.
1: Okay.
2: And I think we're doing that.
0: Yeah. I think we are, too. In fact, our four happy hours were hosted right here in town. Three of them were hosted by local art galleries. Brian Scott, and
2: Semi-Aquatic.
0: Yes, Semi-Aquatic. And they did a beautiful job with hosting those. And the party goers were very complimentary, really enjoyed that. It really classes it up, too.
1: Oh, man. You bet. Okay, it is. We are halfway through. I'm going to do my little halfway shout-out. I'd like to remind our listeners that you're listening to KCIWLP 100.7 FM in Brookings, Oregon. 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Thank you. You talked about this area, Brookings, and I remember talking to various people, Dan Springen, for one, about this, and I'm going to expand, not just Brookings, this whole Wild Rivers ocean area from Port Orford to Klamath. It's magical. I think it draws in so many people. And mm-hmm. I know that Dan has talked a few times about, boy, maybe I could live here for mm-hmm. and leave Orlando. I don't know. I'm putting words in Dan's mouth. Sorry, buddy. But it is. It's a special area up
2: it
1: here.
2: Is.
0: When we talk about filmmakers coming, part of the beauty of our area is that whatever you're looking for to maybe shoot your film, if you wanted ocean, mountain, rivers, we've got all of it
1: all
0: right
1: of it.
0: Here.
1: The flora and fauna that go along with it, it's amazing.
0: It absolutely is.
1: It is amazing.
0: And oftentimes, you know, they're surprised when they get here and they say things like, this is a perfect place for my next movie.
1: Yeah, yeah. I mean, and of course, I think about the, well, when you mentioned you took the people from the small town Nutcracker back to Orlando.
2: Yes.
1: In costume. I just remember them. I felt sorry. Well, the little girls who were on the beach here
0: yes.
1: doing that. I thought, man, that had to be chilly out there.
0: Oh, it was.
2: It was chilly that
1: and
2: day.
1: And I talked to Sue. Oh, God. I mean, Sky Sue is right next to me. Sky Marie McDonald. Thank you. Michael has to help me out today. About that scene, that was one heck of a deal to get through.
0: That one had to be reshot a few times.
1: Right.
2: I think we actually planned it 4 or 5 times. The first time was in December, and we caught this because the tide had to be right, and the waves couldn't be too high. And it had to be a day when the kids could actually be there. They weren't in school, and the parents weren't mm-hmm. out of town. And so we had this one day in December where everything came together. And then, you know, the days are a little shorter in December,
1: yeah.
2: and the sun starts
1: and
2: setting.
1: it
2: wasn't too bad, but the sun
1: really?
2: Started setting, and it's beautiful, but it causes the colors to change too rapidly, and so then it didn't work in terms of the cinematography. So then we had to keep looking for a day that the tide is right, and the kids are out of school, and the parents are in town. And the waves are too high. We have those rogue waves, and we can't have the kids on the beach.
1: Right.
2: You know, with the potential for a rogue wave. So it actually was June before. And then we were down there another day, and it was too windy. I mean, it was blowing a hurricane.
1: Mm-hmm. Here on the coast, we have to put up with it. You can never plan, hardly.
2: And so it was June before we caught another day. And it was one of those cool June days when the wind was pretty brisk. And Sky got out there and she said, okay, girls, I'm going to do this. I'm not going to, you know, do this if you want to. I'm not, you know, this is all up to you.
0: Yeah.
2: And those girls are such troopers. And they got out there. And it's that scene with the snowflakes is so beautiful.
1: Oh, it was beautiful.
0: It is.
1: Golly.
2: And
0: that whole
2: Bev's
0: movie.
2: Granddaughter is part of Danny's part of that.
0: She is. I was just going to say, making that whole movie was a big experience for all of us. I think when the idea first was presented, it was during COVID, and the kids had been struggling with trying to do Zoom calls for their dancing. And Sky said that we maybe could make a movie. I think most of us thought it would be something like a Super 8 or, you know, something done
1: it
0: on.
1: It certainly wasn't that.
0: No.
1: Was it?
0: You know, maybe some footage on,
1: right.
0: on cell phones or something. And when we were in Orlando, that was the first time that I ever saw a really polished up version. And I couldn't believe that was our film.
2: Wasn't it amazing to see it on the big
0: yes.
2: screen for the first time and go, oh, my God, we did it.
0: That was us.
1: That is cool. That's one heck of a story, man.
2: And so we know how the filmmakers – we had a number of premieres this year, so this was the first time these filmmakers had seen their film up on the big screen. And we know personally what that feels like
0: yes.
2: to see your film. You know, you've seen it on your phone. You've seen it on your laptop. You've
0: mm-hmm.
2: seen it on your television. But you haven't seen it in a theater yet.
0: Yeah. And when you hear the sound of it all around you, it's powerful.
1: It's very powerful. Very powerful. Yeah. It's
2: yeah.
1: It's one heck of an experience for this community. And back to the Small Town Nutcracker, an award winner.
0: It was an award.
1: Sure.
0: 7 different awards.
1: 7 awards.
0: Probably more now.
2: Even some international awards.
1: Wow.
2: So,
1: wow.
0: It was amazing.
1: Yeah.
2: best director, best cinematographer, dance award.
0: Mm-hmm.
1: Amazing stuff.
0: It was.
1: Amazing stuff.
0: So we wanted to share that experience. It was, you know, just we couldn't keep quiet. We couldn't just do it and go back to life.
1: My gosh,
0: we had to
1: no.
0: do a film festival.
1: Well, I hear the text line going up.
2: Oh, good.
1: I have to keep up with this thing for what little bit here. So let me see here. I got to put my glasses on real quick. Sorry. Text. Thank you. Thank you all for sharing your experiences from being I'm reading an old text. Hang on.
0: Okay.
1: Here it is. I apologize. I heard that the Small Town Nutcracker story was going to be available for viewing, possibly online. Do you have any idea when and how the public will be able to view this film in the future?
2: That is a great question, and I can tell you that one of the holdups with the Small Town Nutcracker was that we shot it with the music that Sky Marie McDonald had been using for the Nutcracker performances, and she has a wonderful selection. And because Tchaikovsky is, the scores are in the public domain, I didn't really think about it. But then it turns out that those orchestral pieces that she used are not in the public domain, and they're really expensive to get the music rights for. We're talking like 2,000 plus a piece for more than a dozen scores. So that was a big holdup for us. We worked with APM out of LA, which is a music catalog, thinking that we could find other pieces that we could fit, but they never fit with the dances we'd already filmed.
1: Okay.
2: Quite right. It didn't add to it. So it kind of been on hold, and recently Robert Mann with Manatee Films helped connect us with
1: another powerful force.
2: Yes,
1: right,
2: another powerful force with a composer who is actually sitting with the dances and the music and composing from the Tchaikovsky scores music that actually fits the dance. So
1: yeah,
2: he can get the accents in. And when Sky saw the first demo, she said, "Oh, that's better than the original."
1: Oh, how cool.
2: So we're excited. David should finish with that fairly soon. And so we'll be over another hurdle. Eventually, we want to get it to a distributor, and Manatee Films has offered to help us get it to a distributor. So
1: wow,
2: we'll be
0: that's
2: able,
0: great.
2: You'll be able to find it on a streaming service at some point.
1: Okay. Well, thank you for that. Now, again, I'm almost afraid to mention the text number, but we're getting so many, but that's good. No. Please text in 541-661-4098. Well, and not to focus right now maybe on Nutcracker real quick, but Bev, you brought up a point, right? That was also during, boy, did COVID change everything in the world for a while.
0: It did.
1: But you guys got through that and had a very wonderful end product.
0: Mm-hmm. We did.
1: With that. Yeah. So, a lot of heavy hand work behind the scenes on that. I'm assuming
0: there was just so much work from the dancers. You know, we had girls as young as I think 4 years old were in that.
1: Amazing and watching those little girls.
0: Then we had
1: do
0: the
1: that.
0: Young teenagers in it.
1: Yeah,
0: they were really dedicated, because if you've ever watched a film in progress, there's a whole lot of hurry up and wait.
2: Mm-hmm.
0: And a
1: like,
0: scene
1: like
0: would
1: the military.
0: A scene gets shot, and these dancers are used to dancing the entire scene, you know, the whole
1: right.
0: the whole bit. And they would maybe get two or three steps in, and then it'd be a cut. Do it again. Do it again. And they do it like three and four times. And for kids, you know, that was a big deal to keep on doing things. And they would feel like, how many times do you have to see? How many times do you have to film it?
1: Right. You know, I was privy a little bit to the, I almost said Sue again, Sky Marie put on a great Alice in Wonderland
2: production. Oh, my goodness,
1: production.
2: That was fabulous, yes.
1: Oh, my mind was blown by the amount. I was there for a couple of the rehearsals,
0: mm-hmm.
1: and my feeling was, or it was kind of a joke, but it wasn't. I thought, man, I worked my career for the railroad, and I thought that was hard work. nothing compared to what those people had to deal with.
0: Yes.
1: With the costumes and the food between mm-hmm. and the trying to get the little kids to, like you said, Bev, go through whatever they had to go through. And it was amazing to me.
0: Yes.
1: I had never seen the hard work that goes beyond a production like that.
2: You narrated for.
1: I was lucky enough to be able to do that. It was one heck of an experience for me.
0: Mm-hmm.
1: Fantastic.
2: We have such wonderful arts folks here in this area, and they're so supportive of our creative youth.
1: And that's wonderful.
2: They have my heart for that.
1: You bet. You bet. And like you said, there's so much of it around.
0: There is. And when we talk about, you know, the support for our youth, it's definitely there with the film festival. It's incredible when you see what the kids are able to do on their own. I think you probably saw the commercial this year, Pregressive.
1: That was one of my
2: Flo was a teenager.
1: favorites. That was funny. And, yeah, everybody did a wonderful job. Those kids were great.
0: They were terrific in that. But they do
1: things. And they showed it this year a little bit.
0: That are, you know, would not expect that kind of quality from first-time kids shooting something. But it's amazing what they can do and how eager they are to learn. So not only is this school near and dear to our hearts, but there's a whole lot of other educational things that we do with the film festival itself. Three of the mornings, we offered an opportunity for seasoned filmmakers or even, you know, those just starting out to actually go and have a networking opportunity and talk about pre-production, production, and post-production over a three-day period. And we were fortunate Michael filmed that for us. But, you know, that's folks in our area don't get those kind of opportunities.
1: Right.
0: But here it was in our own backyard, and they were able to go free of charge.
1: Well, again, a lot of amazing stuff happened, and I might have backed other people. Michael, his van around town is very noticeable. No matter what time, I could have gone through town at 4 and probably seen his van.
2: We got to do a great shout out for Michael because
0: yes,
2: he volunteers so much time and energy. Brings his own equipment. He makes
1: us look good.
0: Mm-hmm.
1: You bet.
2: Yeah. Yeah.
1: Okay.
2: Yeah.
1: And he's our sound engineer today, thank heavens.
0: Thank you, Michael.
1: And has corrected me a couple of times, which is what I needed.
2: I also want to shout out Elisa Green with the Green Team.
1: Oh, please do. So many people.
2: Who wrote our grants for us this year. And the only way that we can provide the workshops or we can host the film festival is through and keep the pass prices reasonable is through support from both our the foundations that support us and our sponsors who support us and our founders circle.
0: Yeah.
2: So,
1: I had that down. Let's go ahead and talk about the founders circle.
2: Yes.
1: If you'd like to. Yeah. I don't know if you can mention.
0: We can mention it, of course.
1: Well, all the people in there, but whatever. You go ahead about the founders.
0: Well, what the founders circle is it was new last year.
1: Oh, I didn't know that.
0: We wanted an opportunity to give people who were passionate another way to contribute and to have their voices heard, too, because many of them have ideas and things that can make us better at what we do. And so we came up with the Founder Circle and we have an opportunity for you to pay a sponsor fee and get your name known out there. We recognize our big grant donors, but we didn't have a way to recognize the average person who's here who maybe isn't a business person, but they wanted to donate. So it's a $1,000 donation that gets made every year, and it allows us to count on that money ahead of time. It's not like a sponsorship that you have to go get it each year. This is money that's being committed to us. And so it helps us with our planning. It helps us take on new endeavors. And it's a great opportunity to get that group together 2, 3, 4 times a year and just find out what's on their mind. And Sue, you could probably talk to some of the things we've done.
2: Special events for a founder's circle. One of the things we did this year, just recently, was that we had a private screening of Robert Mann's new film, Kissing Raindrops.
1: Kissing Raindrops.
2: Yes.
1: Okay.
2: He wasn't ready to screen it at the festival in a public way, but he brought it as a private screening so that our Founders Circle members could provide feedback on this absolutely incredible film that just gets you
1: and
2: gets your heart.
1: And when will that be available?
2: Or
1: do we know?
2: He's planning to submit it to some of the bigger, premiere it at some of the bigger film festivals. So next year.
1: Next year?
2: The plan is to screen it at Wild Rivers Film Festival next year.
1: Okay.
2: But that was one of the things that we could do for our Founders Circle.
0: And our big Founders Circle push for next year will happen in September of this year.
1: Oh, okay.
0: So it'll be a party. We're going to invite all of our founders to bring a friend who's interested in supporting us.
1: Well, and there again, if you don't mind me, you probably know how many are in the Founders Circle? Or roughly?
2: We're around 15 now, and we'd like to double that. The goal for us is to be sustainable and to keep our pass prices reasonable for the community, because we're not Portland or Seattle or Austin. Mm-hmm. South by Southwest in Austin, those passes are now about $2,500 for their film festival. In the Pacific Northwest, most of the film festivals, you'd have to go to Ashland or Bend or Portland or Seattle. They start at $700 to $1,000 for a pass, just a festival pass. And then some of them you have to pay for the films at the door. So our three-day festival pass is only $50. You can see every film we show over the 3 days for $50. Mm-hmm. Which I think is really reasonable.
1: Oh, for sure. You know, you mentioned that we're not Portland or the bigger cities. I wonder if this would be the smallest city with a film festival.
2: I don't know if it's the smallest, because there's, like Mammoth Lake and Park City, which hosted Sundance until this year is not very big either.
1: I would assume we're on the lower end, though.
2: Yes, we're on the smaller end. Definitely on the smaller end.
1: Okay. Another text I will read. Thank you. It says, this is a different phone than I'm used to. So, Brookings is such a wonderful town with wonderful people. Yes. It's incredible that with a smaller population, there are so many talented people in the surrounding area. I love the community support. So, thank you for that. Yes. We agree.
0: We do. Thank you for the compliment.
1: You bet. Well, I mentioned my favorite. Taming the
2: Mouth.
1: I'm 74, so that happens. But
0: it was a lot of films.
1: So if you both wanted to maybe say one or two of your favorites.
2: Well, I just want to talk a minute about the film that got Best Picture and Best Documentary both. Oh. And to let our community know that the awards, like Best Picture, Best Short, Best Documentary, Elmo, those were all generated by our audience voting.
0: Mm-hmm.
2: So it was our community who decided those awards.
1: Right. We come out of the I remember coming out of the theater.
2: Yes. So you had your ballot.
1: My ballot and
2: everybody who was managing the theaters bugged our audience about being sure to tear your ballot and turn it in.
1: Hey.
0: Yes.
2: So thank you, everyone, for doing that. But your choice, the audience choice, was Seeds of Peace. And that documentary is about a survivor of Nagasaki who then emigrated to the U.S., and she's lived in the Ashland area for a long time. She returned, and so part of that film is about the fact that there is this mother tree in Nagasaki that they thought everything was dead, and within months this tree is leafing out again, and then it created seeds. And so they're collecting the seeds from that tree, and she's brought them back. And the filmmaker is a historian and a botanist, and he helped propagate those seeds. And now they're planting these peace trees all over Oregon.
1: We talked a little bit about that before, and that's almost tear-inducing.
2: Yes.
1: Mm-hmm. To hear something that was so horrific.
2: Yes.
1: For those people, and that something might be positive, something positive can come out from that.
2: Yes. Mm-hmm. So they have ginkgo trees and persimmon trees that they're planting. And I think that we're absolutely the right community for a peace tree, because we have
1: too.
2: The story of the bomb that was dropped here, and then that Japanese aviator who dropped the bomb here came back and gave this community his family's samurai sword, which is in the library.
1: That's right. That's
2: and
1: right.
2: So we have Brookings is the only community, only area in the country that was bombed.
1: That's right.
2: Continental U.S.
1: Yes,
2: that was bombed
1: yes.
2: during World War II.
1: Yeah.
2: And so we have this history of, we actually had a film called Act of War, Mission of Peace, was Jeremy Maupin's Refresh Quest, Season 3. So it will be out soon. People can see it. But Jeremy Maupin came here. His cousin, Paul, lives here. And he actually pursued this history and interviewed Kat Liddell. And we had that film at the festival, too. So I really like the pairing of these two films. I think they really touch our area and take us into a new place about making a difference.
1: Yeah. And what a hopeful story, again, like you talked about, from something so terrible, something good can come out of that.
2: Yes.
1: Yeah. And in this, I can't think of a better area where that would happen.
2: So I would like to see Brookings get a peace tree for the botanical garden.
0: I think that'd be perfect.
2: So we should work on that.
1: How beautiful is that?
0: Mm-hmm.
1: Yeah.
0: Yeah. That garden is really coming along. Just in the last few years, it's flourished and really... I see people working out there all the time, so I know how hard it is to make it as beautiful as it's looking.
1: You know, here we go. And the volunteers, this is a
2: volunteer
1: community.
2: Mm-hmm. Yes.
1: I mean, you know, you guys, KCIW.
2: The Garden Club.
1: The Garden Club, all of that stuff.
0: Yes.
1: Yeah. Yeah, we're lucky to have all of that happen.
2: Our theater groups, Three Penny and Chetco, Pelican Players.
1: First time I ever saw a live play was here. You know, well, I take on a smaller scale. Let me say that other than. Yeah,
0: that's pretty cool.
1: Well, it is. It is. Yeah. Sorry. We have one fly that's bugging us here in the studio, but hopefully it'll leave soon. Well,
2: so Beth, what was your favorite?
1: Yes.
0: Oh, gosh.
1: Please.
0: I didn't get to see nearly as many films as I wanted to see.
1: Nor did I. Yeah.
0: I definitely liked the 100-year effect.
1: Oh, yeah.
0: That was my favorite. But one that made me think a lot was the bend. I think it was The Bend in the River.
2: Mm-hmm.
0: That one was very deep, I thought. On the surface, you might not feel that way, but it went through this group of people, their lives. So as carefree teenagers who were on the Colorado River, and they were trying hard not to make a big footprint or destroy anything that was beautiful, and they had hopes and dreams. And then it kind of took you to today, and those people are about my age, so you're talking mid-70s. And it was powerful because they were looking back on their lives, and they were saying, you know, did I accomplish what I thought I was going to accomplish as that 17-year-old, that 18-year-old.
1: I think we can all look back and wonder about all of that.
0: And I just thought that it was very powerful, and I don't want to give away the ending to people who might want to see that. It was a good film, and I walked out doing a lot of soul-searching of my own.
1: Yeah.
2: It was very reflective.
1: Yeah.
0: Mm-hmm.
1: Yeah, again, that's just wonderful stuff. The Seeds of Peace, will that be shown at the library? This,
2: I would love to see us show Seeds of Peace partnered with Act of War Mission of Peace at one of our first Saturday showings.
1: There's a possibility that could happen? Boy, because I really
2: want... Of course,
1: we
2: have to reach out to the filmmakers and make sure we have their permission to show it as an extension of the film festival. But I don't think I've had any filmmakers say, no, you can't do that.
1: God, I certainly wouldn't think so.
0: No, they're pretty supportive of us.
1: Oh, God.
0: And I have to say that the group that was just here, every single group we've ever had, but this particular group was super complimentary. They compared us to Sundance.
2: My goodness. I didn't see that, but that's exciting.
1: High praise, I would assume.
0: It was high praise. They said that we were extremely organized. They felt that we held their hand from the moment their film was accepted.
2: And we have to give a shout out to Sarah Dodson, who was our VIP coordinator.
1: Oh, again, she's been on our show.
2: Fabulous. Yes.
1: Amazing lady.
2: And Kirsten Lane and Joey Mason did the events and organized the events.
0: All of them, because the environment that was created in that pocket park was just perfect for the filmmakers to sit and talk about things. And they felt like everybody here took a personal interest in their film and them in particular.
1: Yeah.
0: It was also, I think, one of the first years we've had screenplays submitted.
2: It was the second year, but this is the first year that we had
0: an award category for it.
2: Yeah, that we had more than just a handful.
0: Yeah, so it was a really big step for us, I think, in our growth as a film festival.
1: Yeah.
2: I would like to see us continue to be a filmmakers' film festival. So
0: I agree.
2: That we're supporting the filmmakers and growing filmmakers.
1: Mm-hmm. Well, it certainly seems to be going that direction.
0: And everybody said they can't wait to come back again.
1: That's just great.
0: And several of our filmmakers actually have quite a bit of other work that they haven't brought out yet. So that's kind of cool, too.
1: That is kind of cool. Real cool. Well, look, we are running out of time. We got a little
2: over
1: 6 minutes. I don't know. Let's go for another hour. Michael could stay. I wish we could. But I want to, Sue, we got to talk about your book.
2: Oh, that I have another project in the works now. This is Crazy Lady. So retire from academics, make a movie, start a film festival. And now I'm almost finished with a book project that's a memoir that looks back on my growing up and how I ended up in the university and then as a professor. But it's largely designed to be a workbook to recreate safe spaces for diversity and authenticity. And to take that, to look at systems and create activism through that. So I'm looking at doing book tours next spring. So
0: that's
2: the book will be out in March.
1: Well, I have to have an author that's on a book tour can be on the Curry Cafe.
2: Yes, please invite
0: me to film it.
2: My first talk will be with the Southern Oregon Writers Conference in February here at SWOC.
1: Wow.
2: And from there, I'm hoping to do a book tour from Ashland to Bellingham.
0: So exciting.
2: It's going to be very exciting.
0: It is.
2: So.
1: And so when did you start this project? How long ago?
2: I started it.
1: 20, 30 years?
2: No. I started it about 6 months ago.
1: Wow.
2: I was inspired.
1: You're kidding me.
2: No. Well, it's been rolling around in my head for a long time.
1: Okay.
2: I taught sociology of the family and sociology of gender and children's studies for about 30 years. And so these things have, they're not new. They're rolling around in my head.
1: Well, sure.
2: But I was inspired by Joni Lindenmeyer and
1: yet another person.
2: Wowzer. And Coral Anderson, who's been teaching nonfiction writing at SWOC, and then at the Southern Oregon Writers Conference this last spring, it all just seemed to gel. And I'm working with Two Sisters Publishing and Elizabeth Atkins, and it's just come together. kind of easily.
0: You're a mover and a shaker.
2: So we'll see. This is the next iteration.
1: That's pretty exciting. Now, and so it's due to be published?
2: It's due to come out in March. It's on Two Sisters' website.
1: Very soon.
2: You can pre-order it.
1: Okay.
0: Nice. So sign me up.
1: Yep. Yep. Great news. Great news. Well, okay, we're down, getting down there. If any parting shots that you either one of you want to make about maybe this is way too early, but how about some maybe projects for even next year? Is it way too early to think about that, or is anything on the horizon?
0: Well, we do have the VFW program.
2: Yeah.
0: So we could talk a little about that.
1: Well, sure.
0: Mike Hamilton approached us to see if we could partner a little bit with them at the VFW and show films that would be relevant to veterans in our area. So we're going to start off on a quarterly basis, and he's going to be able to show some of our films. And as long as our filmmakers can, some of them have already said they'll come up here and be part of that.
1: Wow.
0: So that would be very cool.
1: Yeah. And I'm assuming there was a veteran or two that were doing the
0: awards?
1: There were
0: a couple, yes.
1: Ceremony there. Yeah.
0: There absolutely were. So we can look forward to that happening.
1: Okay.
0: We've also got the school that I think we mentioned earlier before we were on the air. We're looking at when would be a good time to do that for this year? Is it fall? Is it over one of the holidays? Should we move it into spring? Because we hit a lot of conflicts with schedules over the summer. That was schedules with what our young people who would come to the school, our school, would have with their sports and different things that were going on in the community this summer.
1: Yeah, you were talking about it. That's a lot of activity to try to fit everything in.
0: Yes, it really is.
1: But you all did it, as far as I could see. Michael and I were talking a little before the show, too. I said, I wonder how many hours, if everybody could put their hours in on the total time that you all took to run to get this thing successfully done, insurmountable.
2: I can tell you that in June when I was logging my hours, I logged over 100 hours for June.
0: And 173 is a full-time job.
1: Wow.
0: So it is a lot of hours.
1: Yeah, yeah. A lot of hours, a lot of work.
0: And when you think, I'll dedicate my 12 o'clock to 3 o'clock on Mondays, Wednesdays, and Fridays. It doesn't work that way.
1: I didn't think so.
0: Because you can wake up at 3 a.m. and think, this is a great idea. Let me share this with the whole team.
1: Been there for sure. Well, okay. Unfortunately, we are down to the last minute. I want to thank both of you. Boy, you made my job without my radio sensei, as I call him, Ray Gary. First time he's missed a show. Miss you, Ray. We'll hopefully get back next week. And again, thank you. Sue Wright, Bev Jude, the Wild Rivers Film Festival is just a wonderful part of our community. So,
2: Thank you.
1: Well,
2: we hope to continue it into the future for years
1: I'm
2: to
1: sure
2: come.
1: It will.
0: Absolutely.
1: Sure it will. Okay, y'all. You will listen to KCIW 100.7 FM in Brookings, Oregon. And again, thanks to the Wild Rivers Film Festival for a wonderful show this past week or so. All right. Adios.
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Welcome. This is Dr. Michio Kaku, Professor of Theoretical Physics at the City College and the Graduate Center of the City University of New York, and this is Exploration. Every week on Exploration, we discuss the fascinating world of science and its impact on society. And today, leading off, we're going to answer some of the emails I get. I get hundreds of emails concerning science, and I've gotten quite a few emails concerning, well, the movies recently. A series of questions about The Imitation Game. Who was this Alan Turing who changed the course of World War II? When was the last time you heard that a mathematician changed the course of human history and in the process pretty much created the field of artificial intelligence all by himself? And then for the matter, there's another movie called The Theory of Everything about my colleague Stephen Hawking. And the question is, well, what is the theory of everything anyway? How is that possible? I mean, the universe seems so mysterious, so strange. So how can you have a theory which claims to know everything? And then in the second half of Exploration, we can bring out a special guest, UCLA Professor Greg Stock, and we're going to talk about his book, Redesigning Humans. How far should we go to push genetic engineering? Of course, everyone believes that we should use genetic engineering to solve medical questions, to make us healthier, to eliminate suffering and disease, but, well, if you can do that, for that matter, why not

shortening of World War II by 2 years, because we could now understand exactly what Hitler was thinking and planning. And in turn, he saved the lives of perhaps an additional 40 million people. Well, you'd think that a guy like that would be hailed as a national hero. Wrong. His work was totally classified by the British government after the war. And unfortunately, he was arrested after the war and charged for being gay, which was illegal at that time. And he was forced to undergo horrible, horrible experiments on his body. He was injected with hormones that were supposed to cure the disease of being gay. He eventually began to grow breasts, according to biographies of Alan Turing. He became very depressed, and he committed suicide. He took an apple, dipped it in cyanide, and ate the cyanide-laced apple. Some people claim, though I'm not sure it's correct, that Apple Computers gets its name from this. If you look at the symbol of Apple, the symbol of Apple Computers is an apple with a bite taken out, perhaps, just like the bite that Alan Turing took to end his life at the age of 41 when he helped to establish the field of artificial intelligence. Well, first of all, the first question I get is, well, exactly what did he do? Not only did he build a machine, the first of its type, that could break the German code, thereby allowing the Allies to read right into the plans of Adolf Hitler, to anticipate attacks, to divert what he was planning. Not only did Alan Turing do this, he also laid down the theory of computers. These are called Turing machines in honor of Alan Turing. Every time you turn on your iPod or iPad, you're turning on a Turing machine. And he wrote down the laws which every electronic computer uses even today. Not only that, but then he began to speculate about the future. What does it mean if we can build machines of increasing complexity? Will one day we be able to build a machine that is indistinguishable from a human? Well, this gets us into the question, what is the imitation game anyway? At the very end of the movie, there was a garbled attempt to explain it. What Turing said was as follows. Let's take two boxes. In one box, we put a human. In the other box, we put a machine, a Turing machine. And we're able to ask it any question we want. Here is the problem. Can we distinguish which box has a human in it and which box has a robot? Well, today, of course, the answer is pretty clear. Robots are not very smart. They're rather stupid, in fact. And you could very easily just shoot the breeze, gossip, talk about the Yankees or whatever. And it's very easy to tell the difference between a human and a robot. But what about the future? What Turing did was he ended endless speculation about the soul, endless speculation about robots being intelligent, to give you an operational test. No philosophy, no books, no poems, no songs, a test. A test to see whether or not, quote, machines can think. This is an age-old question, goes all the way back to Leonardo da Vinci and even earlier. According to Greek mythology, Vulcan, the god of the underworld that created all these machines for the underworld, well, Vulcan had created robots, according to Greek mythology, walking machines. In fact, Pandora, if you read one version of Greek mythology, is actually a robot. And Leonardo da Vinci actually designed a mechanical knight, that could execute some primitive motions, and he wondered, how far can you push this technology? Well, people speculated using philosophical, biblical references to souls and spirits and stuff like that, but Turing comes along and says, bah, humbug, what we need is a test, an operational test that anyone can do, and this test has actually been done. And it's rather easy to show that you're talking to a machine and not a human being. Just ordinary gossip is enough to tell the difference. Well, then here is the question. Here is the question of questions. Well, what's to prevent it? In the future, why can't we build robots as smart as us? What's the problem? We have computers that are very powerful. Machines that could be, in principle, many, many city blocks across, if we want to. Why not a thinking machine? Well, there are at least two basic problems with building a thinking machine. The first is pattern recognition, and the second is the common sense problem. Let me explain.

First of all, forget all the Hollywood movies that you've seen, like Terminator or The Matrix. Forget all those movies. We're not going to have robots anytime soon. So what's the problem? First is pattern recognition. For example, eyesight. When you walk into a room, you see chairs, you see dinner plates, you see boxes, you see things, you know what they understand, you know what they're for. However, when a robot walks into a room, it sees circles, squares, rectangles, in other words, geometrical lines and circles and squiggles and objects. The computer does not understand chairness. It doesn't understand boxness. It doesn't understand that these objects, consisting of lines and circles, mean something. And so when a robot walks into a room, it takes hours, hours for it to analyze all the circles and squares and squiggles and ellipses and say to itself, ah, it's a table. That's one huge problem. Robots can hear better than us. They don't understand what they're hearing. They can see better than us. They don't understand what they are seeing. We can recognize people's faces. Computers have a hard time recognizing people's faces. We can recognize handwriting. Computers have a hard time recognizing handwriting. So pattern recognition is a big problem. What's the second problem? The second problem is even bigger, and that is common sense. We know that water is wet. We know that when you die, you don't come back the next day. We know that mothers are older than their daughters, and so that's the problem. The problem is, how do you build in the millions of lines of common sense that are necessary to understand simple common sense concepts? Like, for example, animals do not like pain, or mothers are older than their daughters. You may say to yourself, well, that's easy, that's common sense. Well, teach that to a robot. Teach a robot that animals do not like pain, or that mothers are older than their daughters, or that water is wet. And you begin to realize it's a hard problem. In fact, a five-year-old child has more knowledge of common sense than our most advanced computer. Think about that. A five-year-old kid knows more about water, about mothers, about objects around it. And why is that? Because, well, kids bump into reality. They see mothers. They touch water. They know that they've had contact with these things, and they can make conclusions as a consequence. Robots have not. Robots have not touched water. They have not seen mothers older than their daughters. They have not seen animals run away from pain. Robots only do what they're programmed to do. So how does Mother Nature solve the problem? Well, there are two basic approaches to the common sense problem. For the last 50 years, in some sense, we've been barking up the wrong tree. For the last 50 years, we approached it with a top-down approach. That is, we want a disk with all the lines of common sense, a disk with all the facts of water and mothers and children, facts, for example, that a string can pull, but strings cannot push. We all know that. We all know that strings can pull, but strings cannot push. But robots don't, because they haven't pushed on a string before. Well, these lines of common sense would occupy many disks, hundreds of millions of lines of common sense, and you simply put it into a robot, and the robot says, I exist, I am aware, I think I am alive. That was the top-down approach. It failed. Miserably, it failed, because there are just too many lines of common sense, too many lines of common sense. So now we've tried another approach, the bottom-up approach. Now, the bottom-up approach is the approach taken by Mother Nature. And that is, think of the way that a child learns. A child does not understand common sense at all. But the child bumps into things. It touches water. It knows that it's wet. It touches string. It knows that strings can pull, but strings cannot push. And that sticks can push, but sticks cannot pull. So by tedious trial and error, taking place over a period of years, decades, the kid begins to understand the rules of the game. And that's how Mother Nature does it. In other words, the brain is a neural network. The brain is actually not a Turing machine at all. In fact, Turing himself might have been a little bit surprised by that. But looking at the structure of the human brain, we know that it's not a Turing machine. The brain has no CPU, no Pentium chip. The brain has no software. The brain has no programming. It has no subroutines. It has no windows, and so the brain doesn't have anything that we associate with a modern computer or a Turing machine. And so then the question is, what is the human brain?
The brain is a learning machine. It's a neural network. It literally rewires itself after learning every task. And so you see, the architecture of the brain is different from the architecture of a Turing machine. Think of your laptop, or think of an iPod. It has a central processor, a Pentium chip, for example, which does most of the calculation. And it has a memory. And so basically you have memory and you have a central processor. That is what we call a computer. However, the brain does not have that. There is no CPU. In fact, you can actually cut out half the brain. There's some cases where you have to do an operation to remove half the brain, and the person simply readjusts and learns to operate with half a brain. So believe it or not, humans can actually survive with only half a brain. But a computer, you remove one transistor from a Turing machine, and it goes on the blink. So now you begin to see the problem. And so then the question is, well, how does Mother Nature do it in real life? Well, think of a bug. A bug is not a Turing machine. It's not programmed into its memory how to walk. The bug has to bump around. It has to fall down. It has to learn how to walk. Think of the way in which, for example, a young horse learns how to walk. It's not programmed into its brain. By trial and error, by moving its legs after it's born, a horse begins to understand how to walk. And so that's the difference between the top-down approach, where you try to program from the very beginning the laws of walking, versus the bottom-up approach, which is how Mother Nature does it, which is basically learning how to walk from scratch. And so in the last few decades, we finally began to realize that maybe, just maybe, we wasted the last 50 years thinking that we're going to get machines that think by building machines using the top-down approach. More fruitful would be combining both. For example, on Mars, we have the Mars rover, which walks like a bug. It doesn't walk like a mechanical man. Most science fiction writers thought that when we put the first robots on Mars, they would walk like a human. No, they walk like a bug. So it's the victory of the bottom-up approach rather than the top-down approach. And then the next question is, well, what happens when they get smarter than us? Right now, robots are about as smart as a cockroach. A lobotomized, retarded cockroach, because it can just barely walk across a room, recognizing the objects in the room. That's how primitive our robots are today. However, I can see a time in the coming decades when perhaps robots are as smart as a mouse, then as smart as a rat, then as smart as a dog or a cat, and finally as smart as a monkey, perhaps late in the century. At that point, they could be dangerous. They may have a sense of consciousness, a sense of self-awareness. Their agenda may not be the same as our agenda. At that point, and we have plenty of time to prepare for this, I think we should put a chip in their brain to shut them off if they have murderous thoughts. Otherwise, we too may wind up on the evolutionary scrap heap, replaced by our evolutionary successors, our machines. Another possibility, other than simply shutting them off if they get too smart, is to merge with them. That is, to use genetic and mechanical enhancements on our own body so that we, in some sense, merge with our creations. We become, in some sense, Superman. Now, look at what we can do today. In my book, The Future of the Mind, I talk about all the research connecting the human mind to a computer. Believe it or not, people who are totally paralyzed today, can now walk. They can now move objects with mechanical arms and mechanical legs. They can operate wheelchairs. They can do crossword puzzles. They can read email, answer email. They can operate household appliances. In fact, even if you are totally paralyzed and can't even scratch your nose or roll over, it's possible to connect your brain today with a computer so that you can do anything that an ordinary human can do. Play video games, operate mechanical objects, walk. In fact, if you take a look at the opening of the soccer games in Brazil last summer, you realize that the guy who kicked the soccer ball was a paraplegic. He was paralyzed. But at Duke University, they connected his brain to a computer, which in turn controlled mechanical arms and legs, and he became Iron Man.
Well, moving right along, I get another set of emails by about another movie, and that is The Theory of Everything, about the life of my colleague, Stephen Hawking. And the question is, well, what is the theory of everything anyway? Isn't that rather presumptuous? The universe is so complicated. The universe is so mysterious. How can you possibly have a theory of everything? Well, first of all, there are four fundamental forces that rule the universe. As far as we can tell, there are four forces which determine the nature of stars, the nature of planets, the nature of your body. And the first force is the force of gravity. That's what holds the Earth together. That's what holds the solar system together. That's what holds the stars together. And Isaac Newton was the first one to give us a basic understanding of the fundamentals of gravity. And then it was Albert Einstein who came out with a complete relativistic theory of gravity based on the curvature of space and time. So we have a fairly good understanding of gravity. Then we have the electromagnetic force, the force that lights up our cities, the force which governs fire, which governs light bulbs and lasers, radar, microwaves, television sets, all of them based on the electromagnetic force. And again, we have a good understanding of the electromagnetic force. It was James Clerk Maxwell, around the time of the American Civil War in the 1860s, who wrote down what are called Maxwell's equations. Maxwell's equations, in turn, allow us to understand the nature of light. It's a very complex series of equations. In modern form, the equation says that the four-dimensional divergence of an antisymmetric second-rank tensor equals zero, and that's the equation for light. In fact, at Berkeley, where I got my PhD, you can actually buy T-shirts which say, "In the beginning, God said, the four-dimensional divergence of an antisymmetric tensor equals zero, and there was light, and it was good." Well, then we have the nuclear forces, two nuclear forces that rule the sun. We have the strong and the weak nuclear forces. So have we been able to make headway in terms of understanding why there are four forces and why they are so different? And the answer is yes. It turns out that the electromagnetic force and the strong force and the weak force can be combined together. The weak and the electromagnetic force give us the electroweak interaction theory, and we now have the standard model. The standard model allows us to unify those three forces, that is, the electromagnetic, the weak, and the strong nuclear force. But what about a force that governs all the forces, that is, a super force? That has eluded physicists for almost a century. People have tried to create a theory which can explain all four forces and have failed. What's the problem? Well, gravity is a force unto itself. It is described by relativity, by Einstein's theory. But the quantum theory is totally different. Gravity is based on smooth surfaces. Einstein envisioned smooth curved surfaces, and we're like actors and actresses dancing on this curved surface. However, the quantum theory is choppy. It chops up matter into tiny packets called quanta, and it deals with the tiny subatomic world, while gravity deals with black holes and quasars and expanding universes, the theory of the very big. The other forces, the quantum forces, describe the world of the very small. So we see that there are huge differences between gravity on one side and the quantum theory on the other side. Well, you may say to yourself, why don't we simply put them together and just see what happens? Well, when you put gravity with the quantum forces together into a quantum gravity theory, you get nonsense. You get a bunch of gibberish. You get things that blow up that are infinite. Makes no sense whatsoever. And so, for the last 50 or so years, physicists have tried, with varying degrees of success, to create a theory of everything, a theory of all fundamental forces, without much luck. However, there is one theory, a theory which has actually worked, a theory which does allow you to unify gravity with the other forces, a theory which is very hard to test, however, and that's string theory. That's what I do for a living. That's my day job. So a theory of everything will be a theory that explains both gravity and the other quantum forces. That would be a theory of everything.
Now, unfortunately, the string theory is so mathematically complicated that people have not been able to get a firm test of the theory. And so some people can still quibble. They can still say there's a weak spot, and that is there's no direct proof of string theory yet, which is correct. We have the Large Hadron Collider, the biggest machine of science, which is built outside Geneva, Switzerland, but even the Large Hadron Collider is not powerful enough to give a full test of the theory of everything. So in some sense, the quest to build a theory of everything is in some sense incomplete. We have the theory, but we don't have a way to fully test the theory at the present time. Well, if we don't yet quite have a tested theory of everything, then the obvious question is, well, what is the theory of everything, the movie, and what does Stephen Hawking actually do? Well, what Stephen did was he took the first initial steps toward creating a quantum theory of gravity. First of all, Einstein's theory predicts the existence of black holes, that is, objects that are so powerful, so large, so massive, that gravity is so strong that even light itself cannot escape from them. So anything which approaches a black hole will eventually approach a sphere called the point of no return, or the Schwarzschild radius, or the event horizon. If you fall through the sphere, then you go into the black hole and never to be seen again. Everything checks in, nothing checks out, like a cosmic Roach Motel. That's a black hole. However, what Stephen Hawking said was, well, that's not right because it violates the uncertainty principle. The uncertainty principle says you can never be totally sure exactly where the position or the velocity of a particle is. If we have a black hole, well, everything is classical, everything is perfect. We know exactly where it is. We know exactly everything about the black hole, but that violates the quantum theory. Therefore, he said, black holes must be gray. There must be uncertainty with regards to its position. So, for example, according to Hawking's calculation, there should be a faint glow that emanates from the black hole. And as a consequence, black holes get less and less energy with time. They actually decay. This glow is called Hawking radiation. At the present time, it's too weak to measure. However, we have seen black holes in outer space, but the Hawking radiation is too faint to measure. And so that's why I think Stephen has not won the Nobel Prize in Physics yet, because it's not possible to get a direct test of Hawking radiation. However, Hawking radiation would solve a lot of very thorny questions. For example, if you throw the encyclopedia into a black hole, what happens to all the information contained in the encyclopedia? Well, originally, Hawking said that the information must be destroyed, and that violates the quantum theory. The quantum theory says that no, information cannot be totally destroyed. It must be somewhere in the universe. If I burn a book, for example, it appears as if all the information of the book vanished, but that's not quite true. If you could retrace all the positions of the molecules, you could reform the book before it was burned, so the information is not totally lost. Of course, it's impractical to do that, but in principle, it's possible. And so quantum theory says that you can't really lose information. Well, Hawking is a semi-classical physicist. That is, he's not fully quantum mechanical. And so he said that, well, in this situation, the quantum mechanics must be wrong. Well, now he's changed his mind. String theory has come along and given us a theory of black holes, which we think can adequately describe all the mysteries of the black hole. And when you look at the string theory black hole, you realize that information is not destroyed. And ironically enough, where did this information go? Ironically enough, it went into Hawking radiation. So when you throw the Britannica into a black hole, the black hole oozes out a very faint glow. And in that glow, if you were smart enough, you could reconstruct the Encyclopedia Britannica. Of course, in practice, none of that is possible. But in principle, it is possible, we think, that by looking at the afterglow of a black hole, you can see the tracings of the information that you dumped into the black hole to begin with. So the conclusion is, we do think that a complete theory of gravity is possible. It would be a quantum theory. However, we're not yet certain that we can prove that this theory is string theory, which is what I do for a living.
So to summarize, one of Hawking's great contributions was he was one of the first to take the initial steps to combine gravity with the quantum theory, allowing us to create something called Hawking radiation. However, a complete theory of all fundamental forces that is universally accepted, universally tested, still eludes us. We have string theory. However, string theory has not been fully tested, and it may take quite a while to get a full test of the theory. So the theory of everything is not yet in our grasp.

Well, that concludes the first half of Exploration. However, now we're going to continue our discussion about science by bringing on a UCLA professor, Professor Greg Stock, talking about redesigning the human race. How far can we push biotechnology in terms of improving the human species? And for that matter, where should we stop? Designer children, Homo superior. These are some of the concepts we're going to be discussing with Professor Greg Stock.

Welcome. This is Dr. Michio Kaku, Professor of Theoretical Physics at the City College and the Graduate Center of the City University of New York. And this is the second half of Exploration. In the first half of Exploration, we read some email, answered some questions about some of the latest movies like The Imitation Game and The Theory of Everything. And in the second half of Exploration, we're going to bring on UCLA Professor Greg Stark, Redesigning the Human Race. How far should we go? With biotechnology today, we can do wonders. We can begin to cure diseases that were unimaginable before. But how far should we go to redesign the genetic heritage of the human race? These are some of the questions we're going to be talking about now in the second half of Exploration.

And now I'd like to introduce our special guest for today. We're very delighted to have with us Professor Gregory Stock of the University of California at Los Angeles, where he's the director of the program on medicine, technology, and society. And he's the author of a very controversial book called Redesigning Humans. That's right, Redesigning Humans, Choosing Our Genes, Changing Our Future. In other words, we're not talking about something that's going to happen anytime soon, but perhaps 50 years, perhaps 100 years into the future, who knows for sure, we may have the ability to tinker with our genetic heritage. And then the question is that a good thing? Is it a good thing if every parent can begin to choose the characteristics of their children? What about the future of the human race? What about medicine? What about ethics? These and other questions we're going to be exploring with Dr. Gregory Stock of UCLA, author of the book Redesigning Humans.

0: Okay, the first question for you, Dr. Stock, is how did you first get interested as a youth in biology and medicine?
1: Well, I've sort of been interested in the issues of life for as long as I can remember, and I think the epiphany that I had being as a graduate student, just about to get my doctorate in molecular biology, was that suddenly I was walking on campus and realized that I didn't really know the difference between an oak tree and an elm tree. And I realized I was at too much of a molecular level, so I thought it would be worthwhile for me to step back a little bit and look at more systems biology.
0: Okay, and why did you specifically get interested in the whole question of genes, genetic modification, and genetic enhancement?
1: Well, I was developing some ideas related to sort of levels of complexity in life, and that there are multiple very distinct levels of complexity, the lowest being that of bacteria, which is just essentially a little bag of biochemicals and no internal structure or anything. And then animal cells or eukaryotes are a million times the volume. They have all sorts of compartments. They are much, much more complex. And it turns out that the origins of some of those components were, in fact, bacteria themselves, which came together symbiotically and then formed really complex organizational structures. And then this happened again with the formation of multicellular life, all of the complex multicellular organisms, the animals and plants that are filling up the environment that we see, that we can observe around us. And now there's yet another step that is occurring where, led by human activity and our fusion with telecommunication technologies and all sorts of things that are drawing us together as a very integrated sort of a superorganism, the implications of that are really profound for not just human society, which is actually an organism and can be seen very clearly as that if you look into it in detail. And that's the subject of a book I wrote called The Fusion of Humans and Machines into a Global Superorganism. And I was interested in what the biggest implication of that was. And things like space travel and such are some of the products of that collaboration. But the most interesting for us, I think, is the way these technologies will then be turned back upon ourselves and reshape our own biology. And so that's how I really got interested in the sort of genomics and the various ways in which these, extraordinarily precise and powerful technologies were beginning to have the possibility of reshaping human life itself.
0: Okay, and speaking about reshaping human life, some people get a little bit squeamish when they think about that. They remember what happened with the Nazis and eugenics. However, isn't it true that historically, humans have in fact been enhancing other species like dogs? Haven't we been breeding dogs for thousands of years? And what about plants as well?
1: Yes, it's definite that there is not, this is not something new. It's just that the tools that are being brought to bear upon biology are so much more sophisticated. So I think that canine breeding is an excellent example and is actually going to serve as sort of a pilot project for our own self-modification, in that here we're using the most kind of primitive tools of selection and breeding. And look at the diversity that exists in the canine realm. I mean, it's truly extraordinary. And so to think that when we're sort of exerting control over our own reproductive possibilities, essentially through in vitro fertilization, through genetic screening, all of these sorts of things, that there won't be significant implications for us as a species, as individuals, as a culture, as cultures. I think is very much putting one's head in the sand just because of all these previous examples.
0: Well, let's look at the pros and cons. The pro side would be that dogs are very plentiful and successful in North America, while Canis lupus, the gray wolf, is near extinction in many areas. And so the dog benefited by genetic enhancement being close to humans. But dogs also have lots of genetic defects. Genetic defects because of all the inbreeding that took place over thousands of years. What are your thoughts?
1: Well, I think that there are there are certainly there are inbreeding issues, especially with certain breeds. There are, I believe, that most of that many dogs are have a longer life expectancy, certainly, than the gray wolf in the wild. But yes, there will be consequences of that sort, and especially when you have the kind with sort of crude the kinds of selective tools that one uses and in natural breeding, you're much more likely to get these sorts of issues because you have large clusters of genes that are exchanged and you have inbreeding problems and such. I would imagine that those will be less significant when this occurs in humans for several reasons. One is that the advances in medical technology are such that they mute some of the problems that might otherwise be significant. For example, the most obvious, or a very obvious example of that is eyesight, where virtually everyone over the age of 40 requires glasses, and we wouldn't be very functional without them. And yet we don't even look at it as a disability. And there are a variety of other kinds of what would have been even fatal diseases that no longer are such. And in fact, that has had a huge impact in the spread of various mutations that would otherwise be very, very debilitating because we survive longer. We reach reproductive age when otherwise we might not have. So I see that as one reason that these are less likely, that they're unlikely to be things that we can't deal with. And another is that we're really understanding human biology and life in general in a much more profound and nuanced way.
0: And also look at our dinner table. Believe it or not, much of the foods we eat for dinner have been genetically enhanced by humans over thousands of years. But if you look at corn, even though corn was domesticated by Native Americans, corn cannot exist without humans. The kernels don't fall off without human intervention. Therefore, corn is very plentiful, very shiny, very tasteful. But it is totally dependent upon humans for reproduction. Without humans, corn cannot exist. What are your thoughts?
1: Well, my thoughts are several in that. First of all, virtually all of the foods that we eat are the product of human breeding in one way or another. So the idea that there are natural foods is just demonstrates an ignorance of the whole process by which all of the grains and staples that we eat are how they evolved. I mean, a potato was a little thing the size of a pea, for example, and the same thing, as you mentioned, with corn. The second is that I agree that we're likely not to be able to survive in an environment that it does not have technology. And in fact, that's already the case, not just because of our biology, but look at our population. We couldn't support the human population without the kinds of high technology, agriculture, and such that we have. And so the population is way beyond the level that it could we could live in a subsistence kind of a lifestyle. Many individuals who really who give birth to children, and they wouldn't be able to do that outside of a hospital. I mean, you have all sorts of interventions, which those interventions make it more likely that such problems will be more significant, not less, in the future. So I think that we are definitely increasingly adapted to a high-technology, human-centered sort of an environment, and the idea that we're going to go back in some way or would even have the possibility of doing that, I think, is there is no real possibility that that could occur.
0: Okay, so we talked about the past where everything, including our dinner table, dogs, cats, horses, sheep, all of them have been tinkered with and enhanced to some degree by human intervention. Now let's talk about today. We see science fiction movies where life forms can be manipulated at will. But isn't it true that gene therapy, the simplest example of just fixing a broken gene, that that's really in its infancy? And that there's really only one disease that can be so-called cured using gene therapy, and that's called the bubble boy syndrome, or SCIDS. So aren't we at the beginning of this technology?
1: Very much at the beginning. I would differ sharply, though, with your assessment that that is the simplest of the sort of interventions that one can think of. It's actually probably the most difficult. And the reason for that is that you, if you're going to try and do genetic interventions, you have to find a mechanism for putting in place a significant segment of DNA and the control mechanisms to determine when that would be turned off on and off appropriately, and then get them into individual cells in an already existing body. That's a very, very difficult and challenging process, and an unnatural one in many ways, in the sense that the much easier and simpler way to do that would be to select or alter the genes that are in the first cell of the human embryo, and then they would be copied into every cell in the human body, along with structures that would turn them on and off, orchestrate their activity at the appropriate times and places. And that's kind of the way our genetics works naturally, in that we have every cell in the body has the same genes. It's just that different clusters of them are turned on in, say, bone than in skin or in neural tissue. And so these are the kinds of things that are possible and are much, much simpler than genetic interventions, which I think Jim Watson said that if you waited to do germline intervention, which are those that are to embryos and single cells, that if you waited for somatic engineering, the kinds of genetic interventions that are done today, to be successful, you'd wait until the sun froze over.
0: Okay, well, if you are Jewish, you have to worry about Tay-Sachs. If you are Caucasian, you have to worry about cystic fibrosis. And in fact, in Brooklyn, there's even a group of Orthodox Jews who get screened. And if the embryos, via implantation, if the embryos carry the bad gene, you can reject them. And in that way, they hope to literally eliminate that gene from that population. So what are some other ways in which people today can actually begin to tinker with the genetics of their children?
1: Well, you mentioned it right there with actually creating a number of embryos during the process of in vitro fertilization, where you take an egg and a sperm and fertilize them in a petri dish, allow them to come together in a petri dish, and then you wait until they grow up to, say, the 6 or 8 cell stage. You remove one of the cells, which isn't damaging to the embryo, and then you run a genetic test on that cell, and depending on the results, you decide whether to use or discard that embryo. That's done to avoid cystic fibrosis, to avoid Tay-Sachs. In fact, in the Jewish community, there are people have genetic tests and use that as to avoid marriages that would likely lead to children with such problems, and that's a common thing as well. So the idea of genetic screening is the easiest way that you could exploit the possibilities of these new technologies, because there you're not actually altering or changing, you're just reading out the genetic code, which is something that we can already do, although we'll be able to do it much more easily and rapidly and in more sophisticated fashions, and then making a decision based on that. So there is no risk involved, essentially, or very, very limited risks involved. And that, I think, is going to be the first application that is widespread, and that will happen relatively quickly.
0: Okay, now let's look at maybe a 20-year timeline, and then we'll look into the next 100, 200 years, which, of course, borders on science fiction. Mm-hmm. But let's take a look at a 20-year timeline. What kinds of therapies, what kinds of procedures are going to be available within that time frame, a 20-year time frame?
1: So in a 20-year time frame, I think there will be some sort of niche technologies which gain a lot of publicity today but aren't really very interesting, things like human cloning and such, which I think, even if broadly available, would only be used by very small numbers of people. The kinds of genetic engineering technologies which I've discussed at length, where you'd actually go in and alter chromosomes and add clusters of genes and such, those almost certainly will not be used other than possibly in animals, and they're already being used a little bit in animals within that time frame. The kinds of things that will be dramatically more sophisticated and will be widely available within a 20-year time frame will be the genetic screening technology that we just discussed. And there, one will be not only screening for genetic diseases, which is already done today for a few genetic diseases, it'll be done much more broadly and in a much more nuanced fashion, but I believe that there will be choices being made based on matters of temperament and personality and predispositions that involve risk for certain, for manic depression or other kinds of disorders that, you know, are only on the borderline viewed as diseases. And so there will be basically parents, prospective parents, will be exerting choices over the genetic makeup of their children based on their individual preferences and wants.
0: Okay, let's talk about that now, because let's look at a 20-plus year horizon, 20, 50 year horizon, let's say, when some of the genes for attractiveness are isolated. There was a blip in the media the other day stating that shoppers spend more time taking care of their attractive children than they do with their unattractive children. And parents, of course, spend thousands of dollars on violin lessons for their children and SAT lessons to enhance their children to get into college to increase their reproductive success. But wouldn't parents therefore be hardwired not just to give violin lessons, but to actually make the children more attractive?
1: Well, almost certainly to pick certain traits. I think one gets into surprising choices that people would make that some of us would not consider to be enhancement, but would be so in the eyes of the parents. And what I'm referring to is, for example, that deaf parents have already, I've spoken to deaf parents who have said, they're interacted with deaf parents who have said that they would use such technology to ensure that their children, not that their children were hearing, but that they were deaf, so that they could fit better into the environment, that they could, into the deaf culture, that they would be able to interact more with them as parents. So the choices that people make are very interesting. Some people would like to enhance one's IQ and intelligence. Another would be interested in aspects of physicality or in appearance. And I think there will be very, very, very diverse choices that are being made. But yes, parents will definitely want to make those choices and, in fact, will make those choices.
0: And, in fact, if you just found out that the Joneses next door had their kid genetically enhanced and your kid, who is not enhanced, has to compete against the Joneses' kid, won't you therefore make a beeline to the nearest genetic enhancer so that your kid is competitive against your next-door neighbor's kid?
1: Yeah, maybe. It's sort of interesting, though, because the difficulty of you applying the technology will be directly proportional to the amount of enhancement that one exerts. So to actually create, for instance, super children in one way or another, no matter what the trait is, will be very complex and very slow in coming, whereas the possibility of improving some vector of performance from below average to average or average to slightly above average will be much, much easier. So there'll tend to be a leveling that will occur when these technologies are applied. I think of it as like giving parents the ability to create a virtual projection of some of the aspects of that would likely be manifested in future children, and then to make choices among those virtual siblings that they would that would be represented by embryos. So, yes, it could create significant enhancements in various dimensions and do it very, very rapidly if, in fact, for example, what we know about the genetic basis for IQ, which is not insignificant at all, certainly probably over 50% from twin studies, identical twins reared together and reared apart, a whole variety of studies in that realm. If you could identify the many genes that are involved in that and make choices based on them, you would, within a single generation, parents would probably increase the IQ of their kids by perhaps 20 points when they, if that was what really interested them. So that's a huge step in a very short period of time. And I think that there would be movement in many, many different directions, so that there would sort of be a radiation of human form.
0: Okay, well, let's take these one at a time, because you raise a whole bunch of things. Strength, Just recently, scientists have been studying a gene which makes a mouse muscle-bound. The mouse has tremendous muscles. They call that mouse a mighty mouse in the media. And that gene, or a counterpart of that, has been found in children now, human children. And the question is, what does it mean to be an Olympic sportsman or sportswoman? What does it mean to be a Yankee home run batter if it's all just a question of genetic enhancement?
1: Well, I think it's going to be a real interplay of many, many factors, of which genetics will be a very, very important one and a requirement, essentially. That, I mean, if you know relatively early on today whether you have the genes, whether you have the physique that you're going to be competitive at a world-class level, that you even have the hope of being competitive in various sports. And you'd have to combine with that an incredible drive and an environment that nurtured that. I would say that if you had 50 clones of Michael Jordan, that not all of them would be superstars, that there would be other factors that would intervene to avoid those, you know, to interfere with that or to prevent that in one way or another. But, so what does it mean to be a superstar? Well, today, it used to be that there were amateur athletes, and now today, for somebody to perform at a world-class status, in a sort of a world-class status, you have to basically be devoted to a sport from a very, very early age and make it your career. And that certainly wasn't the case. So the sense of what it takes to be a professional at a world-class level will just continue to be refined. And I suspect that you may eventually reach the point where it's like having a race car, where, you know, there's a whole team, including physicians and others, that are the support sort of group for any world-class athlete.
0: Okay, well, we have numerous steroid scandals, and we believe in a meritocracy, that you should work at being a great athlete, not simply take a steroid and hit the ball out of the ballpark. And yet here we're talking about something even greater than steroids, actually literally changing the genetic structure of your muscle and bones, right? So won't that also create a scandal?
1: Well, I think it will create a change in the way people look at these things, because as it is right now, there are the idea that there is going to be sort of a natural Olympics in some way, or that there are sports where people do not use various aids of one sort or another. You know, that's really, as we've seen in baseball, that's really not the case. And the idea that we're going to be able to enforce those things is very unlikely as well, because the monetary rewards are too significant for success. And so it's just a constant battle between those who are trying to enhance in one way or another through genetic, through drugs, through all sorts of things, and those who are trying to discover those. And actually, there are certain incentives for the sports organizations to see increased performance. It'll be interesting to see what will happen to the perceptions of the game if, in fact, performance settles back and isn't as strong as when, new home run records were being set. So I think that as we move ahead, that it's going to become increasingly accepted that we manipulate our bodies in a variety of ways using interventions. What we will not want to see is ways in which these are dangerous interventions. But I would like to say, what are you going to do if, in fact, there is something that you could take that would increase performance or increase one's memory or increase any aspect of one's functioning, and, in fact, is not dangerous, where there are no side effects that are adverse? It's sort of a recreational drug of sorts, but one without the side effects of many of the ones today. Are we ourselves not going to want to take those? I mean, remember, we take things to put ourselves to sleep, to wake ourselves up, to kill pain, to, you know, we intervene in all sorts of ways with legal pharmaceuticals. So the line between what is a pharmaceutical and what is an illicit drug is going to be an increasingly arbitrary one, and those discussions will seem a little bit surreal as we move forward.

Well, I'm afraid that's it for Exploration. Once again, in the first half of Exploration, we answered some questions that I get from email about the latest movies, including The Imitation Game and also The Theory of Everything. And in the second half, we brought on UCLA professor Greg Stock talking about redesigning humans. How can it be done and how far should we go? And if you want a copy of today's program, call the Pacifica Program Service at 1-800-735-0230. That's 1-800-735-0230 for a copy of today's program. 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

0: Ahoy, mateys! Treasure Island, A Telling for the New World, is a brand new American adaptation of the classic novel by Robert Louis Stevenson, with an original score by Taj Mahal, and starring Keith David, John Goodman, and Glyn Turman. 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
1: Hi, my name is Carl Sandstrom with a poetry moment. I'll be reading my original poem titled Red Heart Saloon. It's been a best day, and I'd marry you too, if you meet me tomorrow in the Red Heart Saloon, where fortunes are cards and gamblers bet alone, but gambling your heart is a card never thrown. And every night's the same, living on the edge, but I'd marry you tomorrow if you come to the Red Heart Saloon. But she said no, I ain't coming to the Red Heart Saloon, for the Red Heart Saloon got no blood to warm you and no bread to feed you to. But I'd marry you tomorrow in the noble halls of this town, and we'll dance to and round, and it'll be the best day you've ever found.
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5: We live with the threat of natural disasters and meltdowns of our human-made systems.
4: How can we ready ourselves to endure and recover if and when disaster strikes? What and who can we count on for help and support?
5: What will our towns be like in the aftermath?
4: Here, we'll talk with people who have been through disasters. We'll talk with the people who run the organizations we rely on. What are they doing to prepare for future disaster?
5: Above all, we will present practical steps to help you prepare and protect yourself and your family. As you already know, if you listen to the first part of this two-part episode, Dr. Gigi Reed is the doc of the renowned Doc and Jacques talk show. She's with Wes and me on Cascadia Strong Radio, continuing a discussion of the salient points of taking care of ourselves and our families in the harrowing situation following a natural disaster.
6: But I do think maybe this is a wake-up call. What should I take? Yeah, whatever, we're coming back. Not what should take. What can you not? You might not fight your house when you come back. That is something that we need to think about. And how big of a box can you have? It has to be waterproof for sure, right? Mm-hmm. What can you fit in a waterproof box that is important enough that you need to have, you need to bring, or you need to store? One or the other medically seen. So there's another issue that it's not necessarily medical, but let's say you take care of a person, but you go shopping, you live in Crescent City. Jacques is in Crescent City, I work in Brookings. What if it happens during the day? Where will you meet up? You can't just call. You can't just text, hey, let's go there. You possibly can't gas up, as I said before, to go meet up in wherever, Medford or so. You have to have a plan. Where do we meet? Or when you take care of somebody, where is that person going to be if you can't come back? Who is transporting the person to where you can meet and take care of the person? You know, you're not going to be traveling with a go bag at all times. If you're separated, who has the go bag? Who will transport it?